0: spreading the good news across Northern Canada. This is CIM.
1: Good afternoon. Here's what's happening. Rescue workers in Nepal are pressing through mud and debris following a catastrophic flash flood along the Himalayan border with China. Authorities are warning that a newly formed lake could trigger further flooding, keeping all relief personnel on high alert. A police spokesperson says the operation hasn't stopped, and we continue praying for those searching and those waiting for news of loved ones. Small islands, big stakes. Leaders from dozens of nations have gathered in Palau, a peaceful Pacific archipelago of just 18,000 souls for the Pacific Islands Forum. President Sarangal Whips Jr. opened with a heartfelt plea. The Pacific is our home, not a theater for geopolitical competition. As powerful nations vie for influence, may wisdom and genuine care for these vulnerable communities prevail. Canada and India are deepening their economic ties. Finance Minister François-Philippe Champagne hosted the Indian Finance Minister in Toronto last Thursday, launching a new bilateral economic and financial dialogue. Champagne called the two economies uniquely complementary, with Canada offering energy and food security, and India providing scale, talent, and technology. The two countries are targeting $70 billion in two-way trade by 2030. The Bank of Canada is widely expected to hold its benchmark rate at 2.25% Wednesday, a 17th straight pause as the trade war with the United States clouds the outlook. New U.S. tariffs on Canadian exports took effect August 22nd, with Canada's counter-tariffs set for September 8th. Economists say Governor Tiff Macklem will likely signal an easing bias as growth risks outweigh inflation concerns. A new poll suggests Alberta's fall referendum on immigration is headed for passage. Research Co. found roughly 60% or more of Albertans support all five immigration-related questions, including giving the province greater control over immigration levels and requiring proof of citizenship to vote provincially. Research Co-President Mario Canseco says unless something changes drastically, all five questions will pass. Albertans vote October 19th. With students back in class, Peace Regional RCMP is urging drivers to slow down and stay alert. School zones are back in effect, and officers say traffic volumes around schools will increase. Sergeant Brennan Willenborg says school bus cameras have been a tremendous asset for safety. Authorities remind motorists to watch their speed, allow extra travel time, and use caution around buses and parked vehicles. Mackenzie County wants your input on the future of Lacrete. The county's drafted an area structure plan to guide land use and growth in the community over the next 20 years. Residents can review the plan and complete an

0: online survey at planmckenzie.com before Wednesday, September 9th. The public hearing is scheduled for Wednesday, October 7th at 1 p.m. A major Southern Alberta highway project is staying on schedule. Tabor Warner MLA Grant Hunter says the 46-kilometer Highway 3 twinning between Tabor and Burdett remains on track for completion this year, despite some weather-related delays. The project came in roughly $20 million over its original $150 million budget due to inflation and supply chain pressures. A ribbon-cutting ceremony is expected sometime in January. And at just 24, Ann Wilson has earned billions of streams, arena tours, and multiple Dove Awards. Now the My Jesus singer is releasing her new book, Rebel, Following Jesus When the World Walks the Other Way. Wilson says true freedom comes from choosing God over popularity, a conviction forged through losing her brother at 15. Living for Jesus is the best life you could live. From the CIM Newsroom, I'm Brian Scott.
1: I'm Ruth Kramer with Mission Network News. Coming up, churches help flood victims in Nepal. Stick around to learn more. Then later, questions around the future of one ministry in northern Syria. We'll tell you what's happening and how you could be praying in just a few moments. In our first story, there are shoes scattered everywhere, cooking utensils stuck in the mud. The human toll of last week's catastrophic flooding in Nepal continues to climb. Now, over 950 people are confirmed dead and more than 4,400 still missing. Chitri with A3 recently returned from the disaster zone, and he says,
2: people are really shocked and standing on the muddy road area, and just they're worried so much because most of the people whom we met, they worried losing most of their family member. And now slowly, relief work is going there and people are responding. And also the army and police, social workers are actually heavily engaged to rescue people, distributing the relief in the village.
1: A3's network of alumni and local churches is also mobilizing to meet immediate needs while also considering the long road ahead.
2: Our presence there, even giving a bottle of water, a tent that shows that Christians love them, care them, and that God is loving God.
1: You can come alongside A3's Global Disaster Relief Fund. We'll connect you at missionnews.org. Elsewhere, the renewed strikes between the United States and Iran this weekend may overshadow the sanctions campaign that the U.S. launched last week. That campaign is meant to sever economic lifelines for the Iranian regime. However, Iran's currency already reached a new low of 2 million rials to the dollar last week. Every day, Iranian families have borne the brunt of the war. Edwin Abnus with Heart for Iran.
3: Technically, food and medicines are exempt from U.S. sanctions. But the bigger problem is getting money through the banking system and the falling value of the rial.
1: Families have to make hard choices between buying food or other necessities, and there's no end to the pressure in sight.
3: Hardship can sometimes cause people to become more open and ask deeper questions, but it can also cause people to lose hope completely.
1: Government crackdowns and limited internet access make it increasingly difficult for Iranians to connect with Heart for Iran, but their satellite TV content still reaches the disillusioned with the gospel.
3: When people lose trust in the system around them, they begin asking deeper questions, and sometimes they are willing to hear an answer from someone on television screen late at night.
1: So please don't let the U.S.-Iran war become background noise. Your prayers and partnership with Heart for Iran will help propel gospel ministry to people near despair. And new details emerge following a Kurdish pastor's persecution in Syria this summer. Police arrested Pastor Nihad, the director of Kurdish Ministries for Horizons International, while he visited northern Syria in late July. Executive Director Pierre Hosni says,
4: in the prisons, there are a lot of extremist factions, and so it's a miracle that God protected him throughout that time. Pastor Nihad was able to share his faith in jail. He was surrounded by people that were actually protecting him and treating him with dignity.
1: Quick legal action secured Nihad's release. He returned to his young family just 2 weeks after his arrest. But now, questions surround the future of church planting efforts among the Syrian Kurds.
4: It's possible that the broader Syrian Muslim community could turn against them because of this, or it's also possible that

0: there could be widespread grassroots support for minority groups like Christians, and this could have a positive long-term impact.
1: Only the Lord knows what the future holds. Pray that Horizon's leaders will follow His guidance. Pray for Kurdish refugees who've gone back to Syria as church planters.
0: Pray that they would be able to boldly share their faith, and just that the Lord would open hearts and open doors for the ministry so that there could be many churches planted throughout Syria, in Jesus' name.
1: 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That's missionnews.org. I'm Ruth Kramer.
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0: knows the way that I take. He knows the truth. He, my justifier, he and I are on speaking terms. I trust him. I believe in him. He knows the way I take. After the trial is over, I will come forth as gold.
1: When the pain won't lift, when every day hurts a little more than the last, it's hard to keep trusting a God you can't see. Maybe you've been there. Maybe you're there right now. Today on Insight for Living, Chuck Swindoll returns to the story of Job, a man who lost nearly everything, yet held fast to his faith through the darkness. Chuck shows us how Job could be brutally honest with God and still trust him completely. It's a message about grace under pressure, and we begin with prayer.

have sung of your great names and the names of your Son, our Father, and even some names of the Spirit who works within us and fills us with power and encouragement. And today we speak to you through Christ, not because of our deserving to do so, but because of him who has opened the way to you through his blood. Thank you sincerely, our Father, for the cross, where we first saw the light and the burden of our hearts rolled away. And we still walk with you by faith. We still seek you by faith. We still long to please you and to honor your name and to represent you correctly and fairly and appealingly to those who have never known that you are approachable or forgiving or full of compassion and love. And now this morning, Father, I pray that you will speak to us from this ancient book in ways that will make sense to us in the 21st century. Thank you for preserving the Word of God. Thank you for giving us a book from which we can sing the songs of the faithful. Thank you now for the privilege of giving. We do so with gratitude for our occupation,

0: for health in being able to work, and for the ability to serve you in places outside these walls. Be glorified in the gifts we give, in the sermon that is preached, and in our response to all of this. Through Christ, I pray. And everyone said, Amen.
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0: There is no finer example of grace under pressure than this man whose book bears his name. Job has been, he suffered the loss of bankruptcy, the death of his 10 children, that's grieved him, the attacks of his friends who were once close to him, and the disease that ravaged him on top of all that, with the fever and the swelling and the sleepless nights and the dreadful days. And you rarely see Job losing it. If anything, at his worst, he simply says to the Lord, I am at a loss to know what's happening or why. What is being said isn't true, and what you're doing I cannot explain, but all I can do is trust you. The first cycle is over. Eliphaz, Bildad, and Zophar swung at him and often hit him. The second cycle is over. Eliphaz, Bildad, Zophar once again took him on. He answered each one, usually with great wisdom. Now we're back to the third cycle. And we're not surprised to read that old name again, Eliphaz the Temanite, responded. He makes three accusations against Job in chapter 22. Verses 1 to 11, you're a sinner. Verses 12 to 20, you have hidden your sin, so you're a hypocrite. Verse 21 to the end of the chapter, chapter 22, verse 30, you're in need of repentance. I mean, the gall it took for him to stand there and say that to a man who is literally fevered with these boils that are all over him and racked with grief over the loss of his family and his home and his business. But he says it straight, verse 5 of chapter 22, Eliphaz accuses, is not your wickedness great and your iniquities without end? Why would he say that? Look at the condition you're in. Nobody loses everything, including family and business and home and health, without being guilty of sin. You must be a terrible sinner in light of all that you've lost. Correct observation, he's lost everything. Wrong conclusion, it wasn't because he was sinful. But Job doesn't answer. Remember, this is grace under pressure. Job's character was so pure before all of the trouble started that the devil picked him out as the one he wanted to pick on. And the Lord allowed it, knowing that Job's character would be able to withstand it. The antithesis is true, the opposite of what he's being accused of. The critic didn't know his facts. And by the way, how could he have known them? He hasn't even been on the scene. He only showed up after the sickness occurred. He invites Job to look back. Is not God in the height of heaven? Look also at the distant stars, how high they are. First he says, look up. Look up, Job. You say, what does God know? Can he judge through the thick darkness? Clouds are a hiding place for him so that he cannot see. He walks on the vault of heaven. Will you keep to the ancient path which wicked men have trod? Look back now, Job. Look back and see what other men have done. You're doing just what they have done. They were snatched away before their time, whose foundations were washed away by a river. They said to God, depart from us, and what can the Almighty do to them? That's what you're doing, Job.

So Eliphaz is telling him off. Tough criticism. It's hard enough to be told you're a sinner, but to be told on top of that you're a hypocrite, yeah, it's a low blow. It's hard to show grace under pressure at a time like that. Our God despises hypocrisy. But the fact is, Job is not guilty of it. Well, Eliphaz decides he needs to preach an evangelistic sermon to Job, and maybe he will get saved. And so in verses 21 to 30, he delivers an excellent evangelistic sermon. Only problem, Job's already saved. Look at verse 21. Yield now and be at peace with him. Thereby good will come to you. Please receive instruction from God's mouth and establish his words in your heart. He has done that. If you return to the Almighty, he doesn't need to. You will be restored if you remove unrighteousness far from your tent. He's already done that. And place your gold in the dust. Verse 25, then the Almighty will be your gold and choice silver to you. Then you will delight in the Almighty and lift up your face to God. He's going on and on and on with this message, and Job just patiently sits there. Let me ask you a hard question. Would you have sat there and let all that be said without interrupting? I mean, wouldn't you at least a time or two say, wait a minute, before you go any further, prove that. Where are my witnesses, or where are your witnesses that say I'm guilty of that? Prove it. And he doesn't do that. Grace under pressure. Job, by the way, in chapter 23 and 24, never once answers Eliphaz. He talks to and about the Lord, but he doesn't once address Eliphaz. I think that's pretty significant. After all, Eliphaz is not going to justify him. The Lord will. So after you take the blast, whether it's at work or in some other place, and you finally get home and you get a quiet place, go to the Lord and talk to him and say, Lord, you know the truth. If any part of that is true, reveal that to me, but I don't believe it is. And in light of that, these are the things I request. Now we get to chapter 23 and chapter 24. You get three very calm responses and very vulnerable responses from Job. Verses 1 to 12, Job answers, I am unable to locate the presence of God, but I trust him. I am unable to locate the presence of God, but I trust you, Lord. That's grace under pressure. Follow along with me. Then Job replied, verse 3, oh, that I knew where I might find him, that I might come to his seat. It's the courtroom he has in mind. I wish I knew the bench that he sat on. I wish I knew where I could locate him somewhere on this earth that I could get to him. I would bring my case before him, verse 4 says. And I would fill my mouth with arguments. I would learn the words which he would answer. I wouldn't argue with him. I would learn from him. I would perceive what he would say to me. Would he contend with me by the greatness of his power? No. Surely he would pay attention to me. You know one of the great things about our God? When you come to him as you are, you never hear him say, shame on you. People say that. God hears your confession, and he is quick to respond, I forgive you. I love you. I understand you. I commend you for facing the truth. Would he contend with me by the greatness of his power? No, he would pay attention to me. In fact, there the upright would reason with him, and I would be delivered forever from my judge. One of the things we can learn from our God is that when people come with their confession, there is one appropriate response. Three words. I forgive you. That's the response. They don't need reminders of other bad things that they have done. They don't need to be put on the spot or shamed because they failed. They need forgiveness. He says, would he contend with me? He would not contend with me, even though he's much more powerful. He would pay attention to me. I could reason with him, and I would be delivered.

forever from my judge. But I can't find him. I go forward, verse 8, he's not there. I turn around and I go back, and I cannot perceive him. When he acts on the left, I cannot behold him, and when he turns to the right, I cannot see him. You ever been there? Just keep it to yourself for a minute, okay? If we all answered, it would be one rousing yes. Sometime in vain you search for some visible evidence of the living God. Wouldn't it be great to wake up in the middle of the night and peek out the window and see a little sky writing? Dear Chuck, I hear you. I'm in charge. Love, God. But that's not the way it works. I would love for that to happen. I'd love to get into my vehicle after a hard day at work and turn the radio on and have God say, before you listen to this station, I want to talk to you for a few minutes. What's that dial? Where is he on that dial? I would turn and... We'd love to have something tangible, something present. But we don't. It's a matter of faith. It's like the tragedy that struck this family of one child. The mother died early in the child's life, and the father and the daughter were left with the memory of this wonderful mother and the grief and the sorrow. And the night after the funeral of that day, he put his daughter to bed, and his heart just went out to her, and he decided that he would take a cot in there and put the cot by the daughter's bed. In the middle of the night, he heard her crying. And he called her name. And she said, Daddy, it's so hard. She said, I just miss her so much. And he reached over and took her hand. She said, oh, that's so much better. And she put her hand over on his shoulder and on his chest. And he said, you know, sweetheart, we have the Lord. She said, I know it, but I just need someone with skin on. I just need someone to touch. If you live alone, you sometimes feel that. If you have been left alone because of a broken relationship, and you now find yourself where you once had companionship, but now it's just you, you must awaken sometime in the night and think, I wish I could find him there. I wish I could just reach out and touch him or hear his words. How reassuring that would be. This is a great man. This isn't some immature, fly-by-night, brand-new Christian. This is a mature saint of God. Oh, that I could know where he is. But I cannot see him, behold him, or perceive him. Some of the greatest verses in all the Bible are verses 10, 11, and 12 of Job 23. I committed them to memory back when I was in my young 20s, and I have called them to mind perhaps more than any other passage of Scripture. I commend to you the memorizing of Job 23, 10 through 12. I'm serious. I've got them marked out in my Bible. I got a ruler and I marked around 23, 10 through 12. He knows the way that I take. Look at the verse. When he, that's God, has tried me, I shall come forth as gold. My foot has held his steps. His way have I kept and not declined. Neither have I turned back from the command of his lips. I love this word. I have esteemed, I have treasured, I have prized the words of his mouth more than my necessary food. I'm unable to locate.

the presence of God, but I trust him. Eliphaz, Bildad, Zophar, and later Elihu, you can say whatever you wish against me. God knows the way that I take. He knows the truth. He, my justifier, he and I are on speaking terms. I trust him. I believe in him. He knows the way I take. After the trial is over, I will come forth as gold. You can count on that, saints. When the trial has passed, you will be deeper and richer for it. I want you to allow those words to burn their way into your brain so deeply that they become like a divine filter for everything that happens in your life from now on. Everything. God knows the way that we take. One of the heretical ideas of these current days is the openness of God. Open theism is what it is called. As though God is still learning as he watches us respond to situations. In other words, omniscience is not really omniscience. It's kind of a learning knowledge. But the God of the Bible, I am convinced, and verses like this say that, the God of the Bible knows the way we take. Your need, verse 11, and mine, is to have our feet hold fast to his path, to keep his way and not turn aside, not depart from the command of his lips. You say, well, I thought we couldn't see him. What do you mean his lips? His word. It's as if God is speaking. When you open his book, his word teaches you, instructs you, counsels you, comforts you, reproves you, directs your steps. I have not departed from the command of his lips. And look at the last line. I have treasured. The word means to esteem, to value the words of his mouth more than steak and potatoes, more than solid dessert, more than the most delicious and delectable meal the finest chef in the country can provide. I have treasured the words of his mouth more than what I have for lunch or what I'm served or what I serve myself for supper. I treasure his words more than anything that even keeps me alive. That's the value I place on what he has said. Grace under pressure. That's why he could keep from answering Eliphaz or slugging him. That's how Job could restrain himself when he's being falsely accused. He knows that God knows the way he takes. God knows his heart. And he trusts God. Now the second statement Job makes, which is the balance of this chapter, 13 through 17, I'm unable to understand the plan of God. Now get that along with the first one and you'll have a nice balance. I'm unable to locate the presence of God, but I trust him. Now the second is, I am unable to understand the plan of God, but I trust him. Same ending, but it's another subject. His plan is unfolding, and I'm not able to understand it. In fact, he says he's unique in verse 13. God is unique. Who can turn him? What his soul desires, that he does. That's a very important statement. What his soul desires, that he does. God does not say to you some night, hey, Frank, what do you say I try this on you? How would that be? Don't wait for that to happen. He doesn't give you a call and say, Shirley, hi, this is God. I'm thinking about trying such and such tomorrow. See if you'll step up. So what do you think about that? It ain't going to happen. If you get calls like that, contact one of our counselors. He is unique. Who can turn him? What his soul desires, that he does. He doesn't ask permission. He doesn't tell you ahead of time. He doesn't explain why it's so hard. He doesn't let you know how it's going to come out. He doesn't tell you why it goes on and on and on and on and on, and most of it is unfair. He doesn't tell you how long it's going to last. He doesn't tell you when it's going to end. You trust him. You trust him. You wait. You serve him. You keep your

0: feet on his paths. You treasure his words. And whatever God desires, that is what he does. And you trust him. You can't understand it. And don't call me, because I can't explain it either. I got my own stuff. You call me, I'll probably say, while you're on the line, I've got several things I want to ask you. And to make matters even more complicated, verse 14, he performs what is appointed for me. There's a uniqueness there. Nobody else was Job, and Job had what was appointed for Job, and that became his life and lifestyle, just as he is performing what is appointed for you. And don't get your hopes up. Many such decrees are with him. You've got a whole bunch of them waiting to implement once you get through this one. Isn't that fun? Therefore, I would be dismayed at his presence when I consider I am terrified of him. That's great, great vulnerability. Just say it. It's okay. I think the Lord would love to hear us say that on occasion. You frighten me. I heard about one of the Puritans who was so exasperated, the Lord was taking so much time, he went into his study, closed the door, and he said, God, hurry up! You're so slow! You frighten, you terrify me! How long is this going to go on? You can do that, God will understand. He's not going to go zap, and you're gone. It's not like that. And Job is just as honest with him as he can possibly be. It was dark inside there. And it wasn't getting any lighter. And every day that passed, it just hurt more.
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3: Here are the current weather conditions as issued by Environment Canada.
4: High level,
3: mostly cloudy,
4: 23, wind from the south at 13 kilometers an hour. For Fort Vermilion, 25,
3: wind from the southeast at 11 kilometers an hour.
4: In Garden River, 26, wind from the east at 3 kilometers an hour.
3: And Port Chipewyan,
4: sunny, 25, wind from the east southeast at 11 kilometers an hour.
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0: man is in your custody. 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
1: 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My son will be raised with my beliefs, not yours. Is that clear?
2: 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Shipwreck, even death.
3: Pass ropes under the ship to hold it together!
2: Listen to me, men. None of you will be lost.
3: We struck a sandbar. We've run aground. The stern is breaking to pieces. We'll have to abandon ship. You men, over the sides! Quickly, now go!
4: Suetonius, line up the prisoners and form a detail.
0: Yes, Centurion.
5: Father, what's going on?
4: The ship is breaking up. We're going ashore, but we have to prevent the prisoners from swimming away and escaping. The only way we can do that is by killing them.
5: Killing them? Even Paul?
4: He is a prisoner, Antoninus.
6: Draw sword!
5: No! You can't! Wait, Suetonius!
4: It's a standard procedure, son.
5: I don't care! You're a soldier, not a butcher! You wouldn't do such a thing. Not to Paul!
4: Antoninus, it is my duty as a Roman centurion to keep my prisoners from escaping.
5: Please, Father! I beg you! Don't do this! Please!
4: I'm sorry. Suetonius?
6: Forward!
5: No! I won't let you do it!
4: Antoninus, move out of the way!
5: Paul has promised that no one will be lost. Isn't that right, Paul?
2: As I said, my God has told me that he will save the lives of all aboard this ship.
5: So to prove your God correct, you'll have to see everyone on the shore, right?
2: That is true.
5: And you can't do that if the prisoners run away.
4: Antoninus!
5: Father, I believe what Paul said will happen. Please, don't do this!
0: Your order, Centurion!
4: Stand down, Suetonius.
0: Sir?
4: Stand down. Paul and the others will be spared on my authority.
3: You'd better do something or none of you will be spared.
4: Everyone over the side. 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Go, go!
2: God bless you, Julius.
4: I want no blessings from your God. I spared you for the sake of my son, if only to prove you wrong when men are missing. Now get over the side. Antoninus, take my hand.
5: Here, Father.
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7: 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Along the way, you'll meet our friends John Avery Whittaker, Connie Kendall, Eugene Meltzner, and Wooten Bassett in a world where faith, fun, and family are exciting pieces of every adventure. 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
4: Here, son. Let me help you.
5: I'm okay. Where's Paul?
4: I don't know. I don't see him. I don't see anybody.
5: Wait, Father. Here comes someone.
9: Hello. You there. Hello.
10: Are you all right?
4: Yes. Yes, who are you?
9: My name is Vitalius. This is my wife, Livia.
10: We have a home nearby.
4: I am Julius, a centurion of the Roman Imperial Guard. This is my son, Antoninus.
9: We saw your ship run aground and have picked up others of your party.
10: Come. Share our food and shelter.
4: Thank you. Can you make it, son?
5: Yes, Father. But where are we?
9: You and your group have landed on the island of Malta.
8: Vitalius and Livia took Julius and Antoninus to a shelter on their property. There they found the entire ship's company, including
5: Paul!
11: Antoninus! Julius! How good to see you both.
6: Centurion! Praise be to the gods. We had thought you lost and...
4: How many are missing, Suetonius?
6: Well, none, sir.
4: None? Not even among the prisoners?
6: All are present and accounted for. No one has perished and no one has run away.
5: Just as Paul said, Father.
4: Uh-huh.
10: Come, you two, and warm yourselves. Paul, will you get some more wood, please?
11: Of course.
8: Paul gathered up a pile of brushwood. But as he put it on the fire, a poisonous snake, driven out by the heat, bit him deeply on the hand.
10: Paul!
11: It's all right, everyone. Into the fire with you, serpent.
5: But he bit you.
11: Don't worry.
6: Paul, let me see it.
11: Luke, it's nothing to be alarmed about. We're all very tired. I suggest we get some rest.
5: But Paul...
11: I'll see you in the morning, Antoninus.
6: Good night, everyone. Paul, wait.
4: I agree with him, Antoninus. Is there a place where he can sleep?
10: Oh, yes, of course. Vitalius, don't just stand there. Show the young man to his bed.
9: Yes, right this way.
4: I'll be there shortly, Antoninus. Go

0: On now.
1: Yes, Father.
2: Centurion, why was Paul on the ship?
0: He was a prisoner, going to Rome to appear before Caesar.
2: On what charge?
0: Teaching subversive doctrines, that sort of thing. Why?
2: A revolutionary. Probably a murderer as well. He escaped from the sea, but justice has not allowed him to live.
0: What are you talking about?
2: That snake was poisonous. Paul will not survive the night.
3: Julius spent a troubled night. He knew his son admired Paul, and now Paul would die. He would have to help Antoninus through this, teach him to accept death like a Roman should. So, the next morning, when he awoke, he went to his son.
0: Antoninus? Antoninus?
1: Good morning, Father.
0: Son, there is something I need to tell you about Paul.
4: What about me, Julius?
0: Paul! You're all right!
4: Yes, very refreshed after a good night's sleep.
1: What did you want to tell me, Father?
4: You! Why aren't you dead?
0: Livia, Vitalius.
1: Dead? What are you talking about?
0: The snake that bit Paul last night was poisonous.
2: We expected him to suddenly fall dead when he was bitten.
4: Or at least to swell up and die during the night.
2: But here you are, alive!
4: A god! He is a god on
0: no.
4: your knees, Livia!
0: No.
2: Oh, forgive us, oh great god!
4: Listen to me. Vitalius, Livia, no, do not bow before me. Please, rise. I'm not a god, but a servant of the one true God and his son, Jesus Christ. I'm on a mission for them, and nothing can or will stand in the way of my completing that mission.
3: News of Paul's miracle spread across the island like wildfire, and soon Publius, the governor of Malta, sent word that he would like to meet Paul and invited all of them to his estate.
5: Welcome, good friends and Romans, welcome. Which one of you is Paul?
4: I am.
5: Vitalius and Livia tell me you are a miracle worker.
4: Only God works miracles. I am merely the instrument of his will.
5: I see. But do you think your God could find it in his will to heal a member of my household?
4: Who is it?
5: My father. He has been sick in bed for several days, suffering with fever and stomach ailments. Will you see him?
4: Of course. Take me to him.
3: Paul went to the father's room and knelt beside his bed. He prayed and placed his hands on the father. Instantly, the old man was healed.
4: I'm healed! I'm healed!
5: Thank you, Paul.
4: The praise goes to the Lord God.
5: Quickly, bring food and drink for our guests. It is a time for celebration.
1: Father, isn't it wonderful? Isn't it amazing? Have you ever seen anything like it?
0: No, I haven't.
5: Come, my Roman friends, this is no time for long faces. My father has been healed.
3: They stayed at Publius' house, and he treated them very hospitably. And when news of what Paul had done spread, the rest of the sick on the island came and were cured. The people gave them many honors, and they spent the winter months there. All seemed well, except to Julius. Publius noticed the centurion's concern.
4: Julius!
0: Oh, hello, Publius. I was just admiring your view.
5: How can one look at something so beautiful and still be so unhappy?
0: If you mean me, I'm not unhappy. I'm concerned about my men and my prisoners.
5: Yes, one prisoner in particular, I'll wager. Paul?
0: How did you know?
5: I'm a father myself. I've seen your son's devotion to him these 3 months, and your reaction.
0: I must admit this is not what I had in mind when I brought Antoninus on this journey. I want my son to become a Roman soldier, Publius, not a follower of some strange religion started by a dead Jewish carpenter.
5: Antoninus has told me of the miracles that have occurred on your voyage. After witnessing such things, can Paul and his God be so bad?
0: Miracles? They were nothing more than good fortune. Paul's friend Luke is a doctor. His medicine must have helped Paul survive the serpent bite and helped cure your father.
5: I'm afraid I disagree with you on that.
0: No matter. It's beside the point. Paul is a prisoner of Rome, and as a Roman centurion, I can view him in no other way. I thank you for your hospitality, Publius, but we must leave.
5: Are you sure, my friend? Why not stay a while longer? You may find the answer to your concern.

0: questions. My answer lies in Rome. Paul may have a mission, but so do I. Not just to deliver a prisoner, but to show my son real power. The power of Caesar, God on Earth.
1: 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We always love hearing from you.
2: Julius hired another Alexandrian ship. Publius outfitted the ship, furnishing the travelers with the supplies they needed. And so the voyage continued. They put in at the port of Syracuse and stayed 3 days. From there, they set sail and arrived at Regium. 2 days later, they reached Puteoli, and finally, they came to Rome.
0: Well, Antoninus, what do you think of the center of the known world? Is it not grand?
3: Yes, Father. The Forum, the Marketplace, the Colosseum, they're more incredible than I'd imagined.
0: Yes.
3: And wasn't it wonderful how many of Paul's friends came out to meet and encourage him at the Forum of Appius?
0: Paul, Paul, Paul, I cannot believe you're in the greatest city in the world and all you can think about is that prisoner.
3: Father, you've always taught me that a Roman values courage and devotion. Paul has shown the greatest courage and devotion to his faith. Isn't that worth admiring?
0: Yes, but there is something a Roman values even more. Power. Courage and devotion are meaningless without the power to back them up. And you will see power, my son. Real power. I have been summoned by Nero. We are going to meet Caesar!
4: I can't! What do you mean I can't build my temple there, Tertullinus?
5: Great Nero, that property belongs to some of the oldest and finest families in Rome, and the adjoining sites already contain the temples of your fathers, Augustus and Claudius.
4: So?
5: If we were to follow your plans, we would have to tear them all down.
4: So?
5: Great Caesar, it simply isn't possible. There are many other sites available.
4: I don't want any other sites. I want my temple built there! And it will be built there, one way or another. You'll see.
5: Pardon, oh Caesar, but you have an appointment. One of your centurions is waiting outside with a message from Governor Festus in Judea.
4: Who? Festus? I like Festus. He always enjoyed listening to my poems. All right, show in the centurion.
5: Show in this centurion.
0: Great Caesar! I am Julius Aurelius, a centurion of your imperial guard in Caesarea. This is Antoninus, my son.
4: Yes, yes, yes. Now, what did you bring me from Festus?
0: The governor sends you a prisoner.
4: A prisoner? Is that all?
0: Yes, mighty one.
4: Oh, well, then who is this prisoner?
0: His name is Paul. He's a Jew and a Roman citizen who is the leader of a religious sect called Christianity.
4: And why is he here?
5: According to this letter from Governor Festus, the man Paul has been charged with sedition. But as a Roman, he has appealed his case to you, O Caesar.
4: Oh, has he? Says here he works miracles. What is he, a magician?
0: Actually, he's...
3: No, sir. His God performs the miracles through him.
0: That's enough, Antoninus.
4: No, no. Let him speak.
0: Great one, he is just a boy.
4: Let him speak. Go on, Antoninus. Tell me about the miracles of Paul's God.
3: Well, they're wonderful, sir.
4: Mm.
3: First, he told Paul that we would be in a shipwreck, but that no one would be lost. And it happened.
4: Mm.
3: Then Paul was bitten by a poisonous snake, but his God kept him from dying.
4: Mm-hmm.
3: Then Paul's God healed a bunch of people on the island of Malta, including Governor Publius, his father.
4: Oh, yes. This god sounds very powerful.
3: Oh, he is, Great Caesar. He is.
4: Would you like to see something even more powerful?
3: More powerful?
4: Yes. Do you know what it is?
3: What?
4: Me. So, Paul wants to appeal his case before me, eh? Where is he, Julius?
0: Waiting for you outside.
4: Good. Confine him.
0: Caesar?
4: Take him to his quarters and lock him up. Let him receive visitors, but do not allow him to leave.
0: For how long, O Nero?
4: Until I decide to see him. Let's see if his all-powerful god can get him an audience with the great Caesar.

0: Paul was allowed to live by himself. Julius, who was put in charge of a century of soldiers in Rome, assigned a man to guard Paul. 2 years went by. Paul remained in his house and welcomed all who came to see him. Boldly and without hindrance, he preached the kingdom of God, taught about the Lord Jesus Christ, and wrote letters to the many churches he had started.
1: Paul, a servant of Christ Jesus. To those of you in Rome, whom God loves, to the church of God in Corinth, who have been made holy, the churches in Galatia, God's holy people in Ephesus, the brothers in Philippi, the church in Thessalonica, the holy brothers and sisters in Colossae.
0: But as time passed, people forgot about Paul, and many believers deserted him entirely. Julius witnessed Paul's popularity and decline. Soon Paul was completely alone, except for Luke and Antoninus. After his brief encounter with Nero, Antoninus showed virtually no interest in Caesar or Rome. Instead, he spent more and more time with Paul, serving him in whatever way he needed and listening to him teach about Jesus at every opportunity. And it wasn't long before Antoninus took on a brand new life.
1: Do you believe that Jesus Christ is the Son of the living God?
2: I do, and I make him Lord of my life.
1: The angels in heaven are rejoicing, Antoninus. Welcome.
0: Yes, Antoninus became a Christian, much to his father's chagrin. And yet, despite his displeasure, Julius couldn't help but be amazed. Though Paul had been deserted and almost completely forgotten, he still hoped to meet with Nero. During this time, Julius rose through the ranks to become centurion of the palace guard. And so he not only saw Paul's peace, hope, and courage in the face of great trial, he also witnessed the disastrous result of Nero's unchecked power.
3: Wine! More wine!
4: What do you mean the treasury is nearly empty? There is plenty of wealth in Rome. Simply tax the people more. What do I care what the people want? He's my friend. Of course he'll make a good senator. The people no longer have need of gods. They have me. I shall save them and enlighten them as I choose, for I have eliminated good and evil.
0: Then one day, the great arena of Rome caught on fire. It spread quickly, devouring everything in its path. It raged for 5 days, devastating the city. Thousands were killed in the fire and the panic to escape. Because of his past evils, word spread that Nero had started the fire, ordering that Rome be burnt to the ground. An angry mob gathered at the palace gates looking for revenge.
4: But why are they upset, Titulinus? Now I will give them a superb gift. A new Rome built in my image. An idol to my greatness.
5: I do not think the citizens want your gift, Caesar. They're demanding that the party responsible for the blaze be brought to justice.
4: Ungrateful wretches! They're against me. They always have been. Julius, go out, talk to them, restore order.
6: My men are doing all they can, O Nero. But a mob does not listen to reason. They want to hear from their Caesar.
4: But I have nothing to tell them!
6: Except the truth.
4: Truth? You sound like one of the mob, Julius. As though you believe I started the fire.
5: Great Caesar, surely whoever started the fire is no friend of Rome. Only her enemies would do such a thing.
4: Yes, her enemies. Enemies. Such as the leader of a subversive religious sect.
5: Religious sect?
4: Yes. If the people want someone to blame, then I'll give them someone.
5: Who, O great one?
4: That prisoner Julius brought me from Festus.
6: Paul?
4: That's the one! Paul, the leader of the Christians!
6: No, Caesar. He is innocent.
4: Innocent? A man who leads a subversive sect? They follow a dead carpenter who claimed to be God! There is room for only one God in Rome. Me. Isn't that right, Titulinus?
5: Yes, divine one.
4: Julius, I order you to round up these Christians and put them into prison. Then bring Paul to me.
6: Great Caesar!
4: You have your orders, Julius! Carry them out.
6: Yes, Caesar.
7: Paul?
1: Yes, Luke. Yes, let's finish the letter. Do your best to come.

0: to me before winter, Timothy. Eubulus sends greetings too.
1: Paul!
2: Antoninus!
0: Calm down, son.
1: I can't. The soldiers are rounding up all the Christians. Nero is blaming them for the fire.
2: What?
0: That's absurd.
1: The soldiers, led by my father, they're coming for you. They're going to take you to Nero. You have to leave quickly.
3: You'll do no such thing.
1: Father!
3: Move aside, Antoninus.
1: No, father. You can't do this.
3: I said move aside.
1: I won't. You'll have to kill me first.
0: Antoninus, put away your sword and obey your father.
1: But Paul!
0: Remember what Jesus said. Those who live by the sword shall die by the sword. Put it away.
1: Yes, Paul. But he'll take you to Nero.
0: Isn't that why I'm here? It's what I've been waiting for, hoping for, praying for. I'll gladly go. And you mustn't hate your father. He's only following orders.
3: You're wrong, Paul. I am not following orders.
0: I don't understand.
3: All my life I've believed in the glory and the might and the power of Rome and of Caesar. Greater than any other power, I thought. But this night, I have seen what that kind of power does. There is no glory here, no might. Just injustice, betrayal, and treachery. Your steadfastness and faith during these long years have made me realize that there is a power greater than Rome, the power of your God.
0: You can know that God, Julius, just as Antoninus does.
1: Yes, Father. Please?
3: Perhaps one day you can introduce me to him. But for now I know I can no longer serve the God of Rome. So, Paul, you are free to go.
0: Thank you. But I can't.
1: What?
0: I will not run away. My mission isn't complete. I must appear before Caesar.
3: Caesar wants to kill you.
0: If that is so, then it is so. But the Lord God has told me to bear witness to the gospel before Caesar, and that is what I must do.
1: Oh, Paul.
0: Now, Antoninus. There's no need to be afraid. We shall meet again, as will all believers, in the presence of our Lord Jesus. Julius, take me to Nero.
4: History doesn't record the exact date, but tradition holds that Paul did appear before Nero and shared with him the good news of Jesus. For his efforts, he was beheaded on the same day as the Apostle Peter was crucified, both martyrs for the cause of Christ. As a man of conscience, Julius could no longer serve under a barbarian like Nero, and so he resigned from the imperial guard. But he did not stop being a soldier. During the great persecution, he and Antoninus worked valiantly to smuggle dozens of Christians away from Rome and out of Nero's grasp. All the while, Antoninus kept after his father, gently prodding and urging Julius himself to believe in Christ. Finally, on the very day Nero's reign was overthrown and he ended his life by his own hand, Julius gave himself to a new master, the Lord Jesus. He and Antoninus, like Paul and Peter before them, spent the rest of their lives spreading the word and building the church, fighting the good fight, keeping the faith, finishing the race. And now they wear crowns of glory preserved for them from the foundation of the world. Thanks for joining us once again on Kids Radio. Until next time, goodbye now.

What a remarkable story! It's fun hearing about great men of faith like Paul. Makes me want to go back and read his complete story in the book of Acts. In fact, I think I will, and you should too. It's the best way to find out not only about his life, but why we believe what we believe. Then after you've read Acts, write to me here in Odyssey and tell me what you like most about it, and today's story too. The address is Adventures in Odyssey, Colorado Springs, Colorado, 80995. Or in Canada, write to Box 9800, Vancouver, BC, V6B4G3. And when you do, ask about how you can get your own copy of today's episode. It's called St. Paul, An Appointment with Caesar. 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St. Paul, An Appointment with Caesar was written and directed by Phil Lawler. Our production engineer was Mark Drury. And our executive producer, Chuck Bolte. And I'm Chris.

0: Let's go to the mall so I can get more bracelets. The next set is going to unlock a prize on the website.
1: Wait, I thought you had a bunch of those bracelets already. Are you sure you need more? Do you have too much stuff? My name is Zach, and this is Keys for Kids. Let's get started. One of the easiest traps to fall into is wanting more stuff. Even if you have too much already, you might be collecting toy cars, fun jewelry, or sports stuff. And that's okay, but know when enough is enough, especially if you have a chance to give to someone in need. Hebrews 13:16 reminds us, "But do not forget to do good and to share, for with such sacrifices God is well pleased." Our story for today is entitled, "Less Equals More." Emily burst through the door. "Mom, I'm back. I got paid for

0: Walking Bandit, I have enough. Can we go to the store before I go to Mrs. Stevens' house to pack up the donations for those flood victims, please? How about some downtime instead, said Mom. You've run yourself ragged all summer earning money for those bangle brights. How many do you need? Mom raised one eyebrow and looked pointedly at the numerous neon-colored bracelets that flashed and sparkled on Emily's wrists. Each thin bangle fit tightly against another to form thick bands that ran up her forearms. But Mom, Emily protested, you get four in a package, along with a code that unlocks a treasure on the website. If I can be one of the girls who gets all the sets before school starts, it will be worth it. Mom sighed. Just remember that your worth isn't determined by your stuff, Emily, she said softly. You belong to Jesus, who loves you so much he died for you. He makes you shine brighter than all the bangle brights in the world, and you can shine that light to others by showing them his love. She nodded toward the living room. Why don't you go rest a while before heading over to Mrs. Stevens? We'll go to the store another time. Emily went to the living room and turned on the television, but she didn't watch it. She started thinking about stuff. All the stuff she had and what it would be like to lose it overnight. Later that day, Emily knocked on Mrs. Stevens' door. She'd brought her new backpack filled with all her new school supplies. She could use her backpack from last year, and she'd replace the school supplies with the money she'd earned walking Bandit. The newest bangles could wait. These kids had lost everything in the flood. When Mrs. Stevens let her in, Emily quietly added her backpack to the donations, then got to work sorting donated items. Most were new, others were gently used. She opened a box marked Girls. It was full of hair accessories and jewelry. She slid half of the bangles off each arm and dropped them into the box. She thought of how excited some girl would be to get them and knew it was worth it. So how about you? Do you think that having the latest and greatest stuff matters? It's okay to enjoy new gadgets and popular trends, but remember that the things found in the world won't last forever. It's just stuff. What really matters is having a relationship with Jesus, who died and rose again to give you eternal life, and shining his light to others. Ask him to show you how you can share his love with someone today. Our key verse is Hebrews 13:16.
1: But do not forget to do good and to share, for with such sacrifices, God is well pleased.
0: And our key thought for today, share the light of Jesus. Have you heard of the Red Rock Mysteries books? 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I'm Zach. 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

Hi, this is Mandy, and you're listening to CIM Radio. Psalms 148, 1 and 2 says, "Praise the Lord. Praise the Lord from the heavens. Praise Him in the heights above. Praise Him, all His angels. Praise Him, all His heavenly hosts."

0: As a teenager, Brad Hutchcraft visited a Native American reservation in Arizona and was shocked by what he learned about reservations nationwide.
1: The highest rates of suicide, highest rates of abuse, violent crime, and all these different things. And how did we not know about this?
0: Since then, Brad has spent his life sharing the hope of Jesus Christ with Native American communities. And his ministry has a certain saying.
1: As long as there is breath, there is hope.
0: But why is that? And where does this hope come from? Here's Billy Graham.
2: Hope is both biologically and psychologically vital. Do you have that hope? The best for us here tonight is yet to come if we're in Christ. There's nothing but joy and gladness and encouragement and excitement as we look to the future.
0: Find out what it means to live with the hope and joy that only Jesus Christ can provide. 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We're the Billy Graham Evangelistic Association.
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0: let's open our Bibles to 1 Thessalonians chapter 4. We're beginning with verse 16.
1: Now, from the return, we go to the resurrection. The Lord himself will come down from heaven with a loud command, and so on. End of verse 16. And the dead in Christ will rise first. At creation, God spoke, and it came to be. You can read that in Psalm 33:9. At the tomb of Lazarus, Jesus spoke, and Lazarus came out. Even the sister said, Jesus, I don't think you want to go to the tomb. Our brother has been dead now 4 days, and his body has begun to show the signs of decay. And Jesus stands outside the tomb, and he cries, Lazarus, come forth. And the gathering crowd must have looked around and said, finally, we know that this Jesus is crazy because he is now speaking to the dead. And we know that the dead cannot hear. And suddenly out of the tomb, still bound hand and foot, walks the relatively embalmed body of Lazarus himself. And the people must have looked at one another and said, as did the disciples on the Sea of Galilee, what manner of man is this that even the dead can hear his voice? Thursday at Lakeview Cemetery, I was pondering this as I anticipated preaching it. As I drove all around there, what a place to get lost, incidentally. You go round and round and round. You never come out the same way you went in. At least I never do. I'm grateful to come out for the time being. I know there's a day when I won't come out, but on that day, I won't be worried about it. But as I wandered around all those tombstones, I said to myself, you know, 1 Thessalonians 4 says that the dead in Christ will rise first. I mean, there's going to be some funeral procession going down around there when all of a sudden it all cuts loose. And people start coming out of those places just unbelievably, dramatically. If you've got a believer in the hearse, all of a sudden, bam, the guy's out of there. The girl's out of there. Hey! You say, oh, we can't believe this. This is far-fetched. Let me tell you something. We can believe this. We do believe this. We must believe this. We need to preach this. Jesus himself taught it in John chapter 5 in teaching concerning life in his name. He says, I tell you the truth, verse 25 of John 5, a time is coming and has now come when the dead will hear the voice of the Son of God and those who hear will live. People must have been saying, I wonder what he means by that. And in verse 28, he says, do not be amazed at this. For a time is coming when all who are in their graves will hear his voice and come out. Those who have done good will rise to live, and those who have done evil will rise to be condemned. He speaks, and listening to his voice, new life the dead receive. You see, think about it. Why would we have the conviction that we are going to be united with Christ in this way? Well, think about it. We were blind and dead, weren't we? In our own trespasses and in our sins, we weren't seeking God. We were lost in our own confusion. We had nothing to look forward to and no God to whom we might turn. And then God shone the light of his word and the truth of his Son into our hearts, illumined the dungeon of our experience, showed us our sin, showed us a Savior, and we laid hold of his mercy and his goodness. And we were brought from darkness into light. In the same way, into the darkness of the tomb in which we are laid will come the very voice of Christ, and the dead in Christ will rise first. Now, you see, this was the great concern of the Thessalonians, because, you see, they were wondering about what would happen to the people who had died. They knew that Jesus was going to come back again, and they were concerned that they would miss the event. What a shame that our friends and our loved ones have died and they're going to miss the great day. No, no, says Paul, the dead in Christ will rise first. Before the events of verse 17, the resurrected Christ will be accompanied at his coming by his resurrected people. That's something along the lines of verse 14. We believe that Jesus died and rose again, and so we believe that God will bring with Jesus those who have fallen asleep in him. What does that mean? I mean a number of things. It may mean that Jesus returns and he brings with him the souls of those who have been with him in heaven to this point. Or it may well mean that instantaneously, as the bodies are resurrected and as Jesus comes with the souls of those who have been eternally with him, instantaneously they are reunited.

it. And so when we hear and we look up into the skies, suddenly there's a great crowd of people coming. Not just Jesus on his own, but he is bringing his gathered people. He's picked them up from here, there, and from everywhere. They've all been gathering together and like a great swarm across the sky. Do you see why I say this is a cosmic event? We haven't even begun to imagine what this is going to mean. We haven't got into the dimension that this is going to take us when this happens. I'm convinced on it. This is going to so far exceed anything we've ever known. It's going to blow the mind of the unbeliever in a moment and totally freak out the Christian as well. There is no possibility that those who have died in Christ will ever be separated from Christ. We are indissolubly linked to Jesus. We are inseparably linked to Jesus. Think about it. If by nature we are without God and without hope in the world, that we are the objects of his wrath, Ephesians 2, and then the light of the glorious gospel of Christ shines into our lives and we respond in repentance and faith, then we become, as Paul says in 2 Corinthians 5:17, a new creation. If any man be in Christ, he is a new creation. So now I am in Christ. For how long am I in Christ? Forever. Therefore, I die in Christ. Therefore, I rise in Christ. Therefore, I will be eternally with Christ. His forever, says the hymn writer, only his, who the Lord and me shall part. Ah, with what a rest of bliss Christ can fill the loving heart. Heaven and earth may fade and flee. Firstborn light in gloom decline, but while God and I shall be, I am his and he is mine. The return, the resurrection, the rapture. What is this? Verse 17. We're going to be seized. After that, we who are still alive and are left will be caught up, seized, grabbed, snatched, carried off by force. Where do we get the word rapture? We get it from the Latin word rapiere. R-A-P-E-R-E. And so our English word has entered to the parlance of the church as a result of the influence of the Latin. The word is descriptive of a sudden swoop and usually of one with such a force that cannot be resisted. And so we anticipate this. The people who are still alive, when there is the loud command, the voice of the archangel, the trumpet call of God, and the resurrection of the dead in Christ, the people who are still alive at that point will be caught up together with them in the clouds to meet the Lord in the air. The Greek word is harpazo. That's the Greek equivalent of the Latin rapiere and the English rapture. Now let me say a word to you, and it's a word both of caution and encouragement. This is the only place in the New Testament which speaks unambiguously about this event, namely the rapture. That may be a surprise to some of you who have got the rapture appearing all the time and everywhere. But this is the only place in the New Testament that speaks unambiguously to the issue of the rapture. Now, I want to quickly add that there are other places in the New Testament which can justly be said to refer to it, when, of course, this is established as the foundational premise. But none of those other verses in the New Testament, absent 1 Thessalonians 4:17, can establish this fact on their own. So this is it right here in one verse. Everything else may cross-reference it, but nothing else on its own may establish the fact by itself. You say, well, why do you make the point? For this reason, that we better be careful with such limited information about being unduly dogmatic about things that we can't be dogmatic about. Leon Morris says, had we an abundance of detail recorded, we could say a great deal, but we have no more than a few simple facts, and we must not read our pet theories into them. I put it to you that most of the preoccupation with the return of Jesus Christ
has been

characterized by the emphasis of pet theories and the de-emphasis of absolute verities. Because what is secondary becomes primary, and therefore what is primary inevitably becomes secondary. That what is peripheral becomes central, and therefore the central event begins to become peripheral. The precise words that Paul uses here in verse 17 don't take us very far in our understanding of the details, do they? Don't you find yourself with a lot of questions? After that, we who are still alive and left, and are left for how long, doesn't say, will be caught up. How? Doesn't say. In the clouds. Will we be suspended? Doesn't say. We'll be able to sit on the clouds. Don't be stupid. So on. There's a whole ton of stuff. Is there going to be enough room for everybody? Will we all be there at the same time? What about Moses? Is he going to be there? And what? And so on and so forth. You find you've got more questions than you've got answers. And so the history of the Christian church, especially in America, if I may be so bold as to put it to you, has determined that it will supply all the details, even though the details ain't there. Because it's far more fun to get all the details than it is to live with the bold assertion of the central verity. Namely, there's definitely going to be a return. There's definitely going to be a resurrection of the dead in Christ. And there's definitely going to be a rapture whereby those of us who are still alive in that moment will be gathered up together with those who have had their new resurrection bodies. Now, it is legitimate and it is obvious that students of the Bible are going to ponder this and they're going to draw their own inferences from it. And so they do, and so we might, and so we must. However, it does not give to us the license to condemn others who do not draw the same inferences. And in a way, that has not characterized the church ever before 20th century American Christendom. American Christendom has failed to understand that. And you say, well, who are you? Who are you to come here and tell us this? I'm just Alistair, and I'm just here to tell you this. The debates, the divisions, the discussions, and the questioning of the integrity and the validity and the certainty and the commitment of Christians in relationship to a view of the rapture have totally paralyzed great sections of the church in the United States. In Britain, in other places in the world, and I'm not going to argue in favor of this, but I'm just pointing it out factually, the issue there is not to disagree over peculiar inferences as to what is plain, but is to unite over what is plain and to respect the inferences which other people have. But as soon as we raise inference to the position of orthodoxy, then of course, anyone who does not share our inference becomes unorthodox, and since we cannot unite with those who are unorthodox, therefore we cannot unite with them. We have to allow legitimate room for differences of opinion on things about which the Bible is not dogmatic. You say, well, can you apply that, for example, to the deity of Jesus Christ? Absolutely not. Can you apply that to the humanity and the deity of Christ? Absolutely not. Can you apply that to the authority of Scripture? Absolutely not. Well, you say, well, how in the world could we arbitrarily apply it to the return of Jesus Christ? We are not applying it to the return of Jesus Christ in saying this. We are stating categorically and absolutely that the return of Jesus Christ is an absolute certainty, that it will be personal, that it will be visible, that it will be cosmic, that it will be glorious. That there will definitely be his return, there will definitely be a resurrection, that there will definitely be this rapture, a la 1 Thessalonians 4:17. But when it gets down to the details about which the Bible then no longer possesses the same clarity, we have now moved to the realm of inference and away from the position upon which we can be dogmatic. You're going to have to think that out. You'll notice that we'll be caught up together with them in the clouds to meet the Lord in the air. I mentioned earlier that it is in the air that the demons hold sway. Satan is regarded as the prince of the power of the air in Ephesians 2:2. And when we are gathered up with the Lord in the air, he's going to demonstrate his power and his reality.

reality on the home turf, as it were, of the devil and his hordes. He's going to establish graphically, cosmically, his mastery over them. We've got to hasten to a conclusion. The fourth word is the word reunion. And so we will be with the Lord forever. So we will be with the Lord forever. This is the main thing. Everything leads up to this. And after this, there's nothing more to add. His return won't be local, as we said. It'll be universal. You can read that, Luke 17, 23 and 24. It will transcend all that we know of time and space. What's the toughest thing in life? I think the toughest thing in life is saying goodbye. That's what makes it hard for kids to leave for college. That's what makes it hard for lovers to say goodbye at the airport. That's what makes it hard to look into the eyes of a loved one and know that they will be taken from us in death. That's what makes it hard to watch as our friends and our neighbors are scattered throughout the country. It's parting. And if we could deal with parting, we could deal with everything. I got good news for you. It's all dealt with. We will be with the Lord forever. We're all going to be there, and we're all going to be together. And I, for one, I'm keenly looking forward to that, because I'm tired of saying cheerio to people. Don't you wish you could get all your friends together for one night? Don't you wish you could gather them all up, the ones that have gone, the ones that have left, the ones that have died, haul them all together in one room, and just have a big romping worship service? Don't you wish that we wouldn't have to say cheerio anymore? Don't you wish that it could all be over once and for all? Don't you wish that we were all going to be with the Lord forever? We are. Now, I don't know how it's going to be. I frankly don't know how you're going to get around everybody. I haven't got the foggiest idea, but I do know this. It's going to be fantastic. It's going to be better than the best thing you ever conceived of, the most wonderful party you ever dreamed of, the best reunion you ever created. Imagine your most favorite family reunion, add in every friend you ever loved in all your life, put them all together for one night and multiply it to the nth degree, and you still haven't come close to what heaven's going to be like. There's going to be a great big reunion. In Scotland, as a kid, we used to sing a song. You have heard of little Moses in the bulrush. You have heard of fearless David in the sling. You have heard the story told of dreaming Joseph and of Jonah and the whale I often sing. There are many, many others in the Bible. I should like to meet them all, I do declare. By and by the Lord will surely let me meet them at a meeting in the air. For there's going to be a meeting in the air in the sweet, sweet by and by. I'm going to meet them. Meet them over there in that home beyond the sky. Such singing you will hear, never ever heard by mortal ear. 'Twill be glorious, I do declare, and God's own Son will be the reigning one in that meeting in the air. Let the pessimist look down. Let the fearful look over their shoulder. Let the Christian lift his eyes and look up. What's it going to be? His return, the resurrection of the dead, the rapture of the believing, the reunion of all. So what? Because of the final word, responsibility. This is not to allow us to go away and sit in a corner and pat one another on the back. No, he says, here's what to do. Encourage one another with these words. Someone is downhearted. Someone is going through difficult days. Someone is just overwhelmed by the events of the week that await them. Listen, encourage them with these words. Remind them of this ultimate triumph, of this certainty which gives meaning to our existence. Jesus is the rock that doesn't roll. He's the rock, the one that rolls our blues away. He's the rock of my salvation. And finally, the responsibility is expressed not only in the encouragement that we are to give to one another, but it is expressed in the fact that we are to encourage one another purposefully, as the New Testament says, to love and to good deeds.
We are to encourage one another to

0: purity, because when he comes, he's coming for the holy. He's coming for the five wise virgins, not the five foolish ones. We're to encourage one another to watchfulness and keeping short accounts with sin. We're to encourage one another in zealous evangelism. Can I give you a wee word of encouragement? Jesus is coming back. Men and women have got no hope. They live in a no-hope generation. Somebody's going to have to tell them, how about you? Seize every opportunity. Every time somebody does something for you, give them one of these. Happened to me yesterday at the driving range, hitting golf balls, lady perspiring like fury, but her head blowing up like a balloon, getting hotter and hotter with every left-handed surge at the ball. I was trying not to look at her. I was frightened she's going to explode. After a little while, she comes across to me and she says, here, I think you should have these balls. I said, well, I know I need the practice. I said, but what's the problem? She says, oh, I haven't done this for 5 years, and I'm about to die. And I said, well, let me give you some money for them, which was an uncharacteristic act of generosity on my part, which all the time hoping she would do as she did and say, no, thank you. And I said, oh, well, okay, then I can take them. So she poured the balls out for me, and she went away and hit the lingering two. And as she went out, I said, hey, hang on, let me give you something. She said, what? I said, I want to give you an invitation to church. She said, I don't go to church. I said, you're just the girl I'm looking for. Stay there. I got these things, the sheets and everything, got them out. And I said, well, when's the last time you went to church? I don't go to church, never. I said, well, hey, you come to this and you bring your friends. Now, she may not come. I hope she comes. But she'll remember at least somewhere along the journey of her day that somebody cared enough to invite her. Can I encourage you? He's going to return. There's going to be a resurrection. There's going to be a rapture. There's going to be a reunion. Therefore, we've got a responsibility. All the saints who've rested from their labors, they've done their part. Now it's up to us. Will you commit yourself not just to this task, but to the challenge?
1: 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Well, today we're excited to offer a new book from Alistair. 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I'm Bob Lapine. We are glad you've studied God's Word with us today. When the church was first established, there were already people wanting to know the day and time Christ would return. Tomorrow, we'll find out why this kind of curiosity is a futile waste of time. I hope you'll join us. 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
3: Here are the current weather conditions as issued by Environment Canada.
4: High level,
3: partly cloudy,
4: 18,
3: wind from the east
4: at 8 kilometers an hour.
3: In Fort Vermilion,
4: 21.
3: Wind from the east southeast
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1: Imagine what it was like to be one of Jesus' apostles. They'd been following the Savior for over 3 years. They believed he was not only the Messiah, but he would become King of Israel. He would set all Jews free from the power of Rome. To complicate things, Jesus' life is being threatened by the Jewish leaders. Matthew describes the scene.
2: As Jesus left and was going out of the temple complex, his disciples came up and called his attention to the temple buildings. Then he replied to them, "Don't you see all these things? I assure you, not one stone will be left here on another that will not be thrown down." While he was sitting on the Mount of Olives, the disciples approached him privately and said, "Tell us, when will these things happen? And what is the sign of your coming and of the end of the age?"
1: At this moment, Jesus told his disciples that the temple would be completely destroyed. He also addressed the sign of his coming and the end of the age. Well, we know from history that Jesus' prophecy regarding the temple was fulfilled in AD 70, when Titus and his Roman legions destroyed not only the temple, but the city of Jerusalem. But Jesus' response to the second question takes us beyond the age of the church to a future time when all of Israel will recognize and accept the one whom they've pierced. Historically, this has never happened, but it will. You see, to adequately interpret prophecies regarding the end of the age, we must carefully distinguish between statements about the nation of Israel and statements about the Church of Jesus Christ. As you study the Scriptures, be sure to keep this principle in mind.
0: The Bible principle you've heard today comes from the Life Essentials Study Bible by Dr. Gene Getz. 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

0: Canada's Bible Minute. You know, this is the strangest marriage proposal in the Bible. Naomi devised a plan that was to take place at night once Boaz was in a good mood with food and drink, and Ruth was to put on her best dress and sneak into the threshing floor of Boaz and uncover his feet. We then read Ruth 3 verse 9. He said, "Who are you?" And she answered, "I am Ruth, your servant. Spread your wings over your servant, for you are a redeemer." While there's a modern confusion about some of those details, this we do know. Ruth is doing more than proposing. She's not simply looking for a husband, but for a redeemer, one who would buy back Elimelech's heritage and continue his lineage of marriage to Ruth. Ruth and Naomi were looking for redemption, and they found it. They had faith to ask. Faith is never out of place. Listen to Back to Bible Canada each weekday on this station or online at backtothebible.ca.
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2: Welcome to Turning Point. If the name Jonah only makes you think of the man who was swallowed by a fish and lived to tell about it, buckle up. Today, Dr. David Jeremiah begins the new series, Jonah, the Runaway Prophet, to reveal the full and fascinating story of this Old Testament figure. Get ready to meet a truly unforgettable man as David introduces today's message, Running from God.
3: And today we talk about Jonah, and this is the beginning of the series, and I'm so excited because I just got done preaching this, and I had so much fun teaching this, and such rapt attention from everybody. We really got involved in the life of Jonah.

Start entering your notes in the calendar. This is a beautiful wall calendar. This year, the theme for this year is the light of the world, and it is filled with beautiful photography, four color. Oh man, is this ever pretty! And you will have such a wonderful time. It's got a holiday planner in it. You can get this calendar when you send your gift to Turning Point during the month of September. Now, don't forget to ask for the calendar when you send your gift, but this is our way of saying thank you for your investment in this ministry during the ninth month of the year, the month of September, and I hope you will fellowship with us in the giving of your resources to help underwrite what we're doing. Don't forget also that we're going to the Caribbean in December. We are just kind of getting our crowd together, and we'll be leaving the 26th of December and coming back on the 2nd of January, and we'll be seeing San Juan, St. Thomas, Half Moon Cay, Grand Turk. We'll have a great time together. And hey, it's warm there during that season of the year. So if you live in a cold community, come get a little warmth, not only from the sun, but also from fellowship and the Word of God. More about this from davidjeremiah.org. Now let's get started with the book of Jonah. Here is part one of Running from God. Frank Abagnale Jr. was a teenager in the mid-1960s, and he ran away from home. His home was in New Rochelle, New York. He had no money, had no plan, but he made a desperate decision. If the world rewarded confidence, he would borrow some. And what followed became one of the most famous crime stories in American history. By his own account, Abagnale spent years on the run, cashing forged checks, assuming false identities. He posed as a Pan Am pilot. He was flying free and staying in hotels on the airline's tab. He pretended to be a pediatrician in Georgia and a lawyer in Louisiana, always being able to stay one step ahead of the law. Eventually, it all caught up to him, and in 1969, he was arrested in France. He served 6 months in a French prison, six more in Sweden before being extradited to the United States, where he was sentenced to 12 years in federal prison. His story turned into a movie, and it's one of my favorite movies, Catch Me If You Can. It speaks about fraud prevention, consulting for business. Whether every detail of his tale is accurate or embellished, I can't tell you, but he has consistently described his life on the run as empty, exhausting, and unsustainable, marked by fear, isolation, and the inability to live at peace with himself. Long before the FBI caught Frank Abagnale, there was a man who ran from something much bigger. He wasn't running from the law. He was running from God. Today we begin a series in one of the most interesting books in the Bible, the book of Jonah. And before we jump into the story itself, I want to give you a big picture introduction. Just some upfront information that will help you understand what kind of book study this really is. First of all, the book is short. It's only four chapters, 48 verses. You can read it in 5 minutes. I tried it and you can do it. Not only is it short, it's surprising. Jonah is the only prophet in the Bible that God sends to a foreign nation outside of Israel, and he sends him to people Jonah doesn't like in a place Jonah doesn't want to go. It's short and surprising, and it's simple. Most prophetic books in the Bible contain long speeches and powerful oracles from God. But Jonah's book is different. He gives only one very short message, just 8 words in the Hebrew, and yet an entire city responds to his words and repents. And one of the greatest revivals in the Bible comes from one of the simplest sermons ever spoken. And it's sincere. It's emotionally real. Jonah is the only prophet in the Bible who gets angry when people repent. Instead of celebrating God's mercy, he resents it. And it's a strange book. The book is full of unforgettable details: a great fish, animals in sackcloth, a vine that grows up overnight, and a tiny worm that destroys it. And finally, it's a structured book. One word keeps repeating itself throughout the book, and the word is great.
If you read the book with this in mind, you'll

see it. There's a great city, a great storm, a great fish, a great fear, and great mercy. That word great shapes the story. And so does the way the book is built. It's four chapters. The first two chapters talk about Jonah running away from God. And the last two chapters tell the story of him returning to God. Very easy to understand the structure because it's a story. The book will take us beyond the borders of Israel to an enemy city. We'll be in a violent storm and into a series of moments where God's purposes collide with human stubbornness. Along the way, we will meet unexpected characters, unusual events, and uncomfortable questions. And fittingly, the book does not wrap everything up in a big package and leave us with a big answer at the end. The book ends with a question, one that quietly turns the spotlight from Jonah to us. So we're going to slow down in this short book and listen carefully, not just to what Jonah says, but to what God says through him to us. So let's get started, first of all, with the description of Jonah. Before we look at these first four verses today, I want to ask a question. How do we know that Jonah was a real person? How do we know that this book isn't just a fanciful story that somehow slipped into Scripture? Let me tell you, it's the most debated book in the Bible. Scholars have fought over this book for years because the whole story of a great fish swallowing a man is incomprehensible to them, and they don't believe it. And there's a wonderful story about a young lady who was a valedictorian of her class in a Christian school, and she went to a secular college, and she was in a class where the professor had as one of his goals the destruction of any faith he would find along the way. In one of his first classes, he asked the students, "How many of you believe in Jonah?" And she was the only one who raised her hand. And the professor went after her. He said, "You believe in the book of Jonah?" "Yes, I do." "Do you know what that book teaches? Do you know that it says a great fish swallowed a man?" "I know that." "And you believe that?" "Yes." "Why do you believe it?" She said, "Well, first of all, it's in the Bible. Secondly, my parents taught it to me. I went to a Christian school and I learned about it there. Yes, I believe in the book of Jonah." He said, "Young lady, you have to be one of the simplest people I've ever met. You cannot possibly believe in Jonah. How do you know it's true?" And she went on and on with this. And finally she said, "Look, when I get to heaven, I'm going to talk to Jonah and he'll verify everything I've been saying." And the professor said, "What if Jonah isn't in heaven?" She said, "Then you can ask him." Amen? Amen. So that's the kind of book it is. It's a book on trial for many people. But let me tell you something. It's very verifiable because of internal evidence. You know, external evidence is what people say about it. Internal evidence is the evidence you find within the Scripture. And first of all, in the Old Testament, we discovered that Jonah is not a fictional character. He's not some symbolic figure. This is not a made-up story. He was a real prophet who lived about 8 centuries before Jesus, and he is anchored in real history. Jonah is first mentioned in the Bible in 2 Kings chapter 14. In that chapter, he's identified by name, by family, by hometown, and by historical setting. We are told there that God used him to deliver a message to Israel during the reign of King Jeroboam II, a real king who ruled the northern kingdom of Israel. Scripture records that Jonah prophesied Israel's territorial expansion. 2 Kings 14:25 says, "Jeroboam restored the territory of Israel from the entrance of Hamath to the Sea of the Arabah, according to the word of the Lord of Israel, which had been spoken through his servant Jonah, the son of Amittai, the prophet who was from Gath-Hepher." The detail matters. They placed Jonah in a specific time, under a specific king, in a specific nation with real cities and real borders. This is not the language of legend or parable. This is the language of history. Even Jonah's identity is concrete.

He was called Jonah, an uncommon name, and it means dove, a symbol often associated with peace. How fitting that God would choose a man with that name to deliver a message of mercy. In the Old Testament, Jonah is not presented as a fictional character. He is described as a real historical person. When you come to the New Testament, the evidence is even greater. Let me say this as clearly as I can. You cannot believe in Jesus and then not believe in Jonah. You just can't. You might think, well, I believe the New Testament. I'm all right with that. But man, I'm just not sure about Jonah. Well, Jesus didn't think Jonah was a made-up story. Jesus talked about Jonah as a real person who actually lived. In Luke 11, people asked Jesus for a sign to prove who he was. And Jesus refused to follow their directions. And instead, he pointed them to Jonah. And he said, "This is an evil generation. It seeks a sign. And no sign will be given to it except the sign of Jonah the prophet. For as Jonah became a sign to the Ninevites, so also the Son of Man will be to this generation." Jesus went on to remind them that Nineveh listened to Jonah and repented when he preached. By talking about Jonah and the Ninevites this way, Jesus treated them as real people and real events, not a made-up story. His point was clear. Jonah was a real person, a real prophet, and repentance really happened in Nineveh. And someone far greater than Jonah was speaking to them, and they needed to listen. Finally, Jesus went even further, and here is the great proof of the reality of Jonah in all of the Bible. Matthew 12:40 says, "For as Jonah was 3 days and 3 nights in the belly of the great fish, so will the Son of Man be 3 days and 3 nights in the heart of the earth." Jesus tied his resurrection to the reality of Jonah. Think about that. If Jonah didn't happen, Jesus was wrong. And if Jesus was wrong about Jonah, how in the world could we ever trust him about eternal life? It's not possible. Jesus is the Son of God. He was a perfect, truthful witness. And Jesus said that Jonah was real. And that's enough for me. I believe Jesus. I believe the Bible. So I'm not going to teach Jonah as some allegory or some story that was made up to make the Bible more interesting, or it's like it was an illustration. I'm going to teach it as a true story because that's how Jesus treated it, and that's the truth. So that's the description I wanted you to get. Now, let's begin with the actual story itself. The direction to Jonah is in the first two verses of the first chapter. "Now the word of the Lord came to Jonah, the son of Amittai, saying, 'Arise, go to Nineveh, the great city, and cry out against it, for their wickedness has come up before me.'" The first thing you need to understand is that this is not a normal prophecy. In fact, there's only one word of prophecy in the entire book, and that is the message Jonah preached to the Ninevites in chapter 3. Right at the beginning, we are given Jonah's marching orders. The direction to Jonah from the Lord. And the direction was clear. In fact, there are three parts of God's instruction. He said, "Arise, go, and cry out against Nineveh." These are commands. God did not say, "Jonah, we're thinking about doing a campaign over in Nineveh. What do you think?" He did not say, "Could you give me some input on the cultural significance of a Jewish prophet going there?" He did not ask Jonah's opinion. He simply came to Jonah and he said, "Jonah, listen up. I have three things for you to do. Arise, go to Nineveh, and cry out against it." How many of you wish God would be so direct with you? You know, sometimes we try to figure out what God wants us to do, and we're not really clear because it's caught up in the whole message of the Bible. But in this instance, God spoke to his prophet and gave him absolutely clear instructions as to what he should do. Now, before we talk about Jonah's disobedience, I want you to understand why this assignment was so difficult for him and why he didn't want to do it. Before Jeroboam came to the throne, Israel had been repeatedly attacked by the Assyrians. Nineveh was the capital of Assyria. Their armies invaded again and again, and as a result, there was deep bitterness between the Jewish people

people and the Assyrians. Nineveh was the capital of Assyria, and it was an enormous city, home to hundreds of thousands of people, maybe the first mega city in the ancient world. And it was heavily fortified and powerful and feared. In modern geography, Nineveh sat near present-day Mosul, Iraq, placing it right in the heart of what is now the Middle East. Now, the people of Nineveh were idol worshippers. And according to this book, they were also exceedingly wicked. So wicked that their sin came up before God. In fact, the language of Scripture is vivid. Assyria was one of the cruelest and most violent empires in ancient history. Its kings recorded their victories by boasting of plains covered with corpses and cities burned to the ground. Enemies of the Assyrians were mutilated. Families were forced to parade with the severed heads of their loved ones. And prisoners were tortured and filleted alive. Their history has been described as gory and blood-curdling, a history as ever was. The cruelest people in the world. And we see some cruelty in today's world in some of the places we read about, the beheading of people and things of that nature, but Assyria was way beyond that. And God said to Jonah, in effect, I've had enough. I want you to go and cry out against them. And by chapter 3, we hear the message that Jonah was sent to preach. Here's what he preached. And Jonah began to enter the city on the first day's walk, and he cried out and said, yet 40 days, and Nineveh shall be overthrown. Now turn with me to chapter 4, verse 2, and you will understand why Jonah did not want to go to Nineveh and why he refused to go. So he prayed to the Lord, and he said, oh Lord, was not this what I said when I was still in my country? Therefore I fled to Tarshish, for I know that you are a gracious and merciful God, slow to anger and abundant in loving kindness, one who relents from doing harm. What is Jonah saying? He's saying, God, I knew it. I knew if I went over there and preached, you would forgive them. And I did not want that. I didn't want them to be forgiven and spared from judgment. I wanted them judged. I wanted them to feel the pain. I do not like them. God called Jonah to preach to the people he hated, and Jonah said, I'm not going to do it. Has God ever asked you to do something you didn't want to do? Well, you haven't been walking with him very long if that hasn't happened. Has he ever asked you to speak to somebody at work that you don't like? They need to be saved, but you don't really know for sure whether you want them to be saved. Now you understand Jonah a little better. He understood the instructions he was given in verse 1 of chapter 1. He understood them perfectly. They were unmistakably clear, but the Bible tells us Jonah would not have it. The direction to Jonah. Notice thirdly, the disobedience of Jonah. So we come to the disobedience of Jonah. This becomes the foundation for the rest of the whole book. And verse 3 sets the stage for everything that follows. Here's what it says. But Jonah arose to flee to Tarshish from the presence of the Lord. He went down to Joppa and found a ship going to Tarshish. So he paid the fare and went down into it to go with them to Tarshish from the presence of the Lord. Now that in itself is kind of foolish, isn't it? Jonah is going to run away from God. How in the world do you run away from God? Twice in this verse it says that Jonah was fleeing from the presence of the Lord. And the psalmist asks the same question. He says, where can I go from your spirit, God? Or where can I flee from your presence? If I ascend unto heaven, you're there. If I make my bed in hell, behold, you are there. I kind of wonder today as I preach this message if there might not be somebody here who's running away from God. God had his hand on your life telling you he wanted you to do something. You decided you'd run away. And it's a thankless task. Everywhere you go, he's already there when you get there.

0: for he's the omnipresent God. I want you to notice something about Jonah's disobedience. First of all, it was deliberate. Verse 3 says, Jonah arose to flee to Tarshish from the presence of the Lord. When I say Jonah was deliberate in his disobedience, here's what I mean. When God told him to go and preach to the people of Nineveh, Jonah had some options. He could have stayed right where he was. He could have simply said, no, I'm not going. You might even respect that kind of honesty. But Jonah did not stay put. He did not merely refuse. He decided if he was not going where God sent him, he was going to go as far away as possible, and that's why he headed for Tarshish. You see, Tarshish represented the furthest western destination known in Jonah's day. And some believe it was in Spain, others place it along the western Mediterranean or the North African coast. But wherever it was, in Jonah's mind, it meant one thing. It was the furthest possible place from where God had called him to go. Jonah did not just disobey God in a small or passive way. God said, Jonah, I want you to go here. Jonah said, I'm not going here, I'm going there. And that is rebellion. And we still see it today. God gives direction, and instead of simply ignoring it, people run the opposite way as fast as they can. Jonah understood his responsibility. He knew exactly what God had called him to do. Some believe his deeper struggle was national pride. He knew what the Assyrians had done to his people, and he cared more about his nation than God's mission. We love our country, and rightly so, but our loyalty to God must always come first. Jonah got his priorities mixed up. His disobedience was deliberate. And then he was deceived in his disobedience. Jonah 1 verse 3 says, he went down to Joppa and found a ship going to Tarshish, and he paid the fare and went down into it. The second thing I've written down is that Jonah was deceived in his disobedience. That almost always goes along with refusing to do God's will. Let me put it simply. There will always be a ship waiting for you to take you away from the Lord. There will always be one. The enemy of your soul is always going to make it possible for you to walk away from God's will. But don't do it. If you follow this story, you'll find out you'll get back to where you should be, but it can be really painful, and you don't want to ride in a whale if you can help it. So we'll get the rest of this beginning message from Jonah 1, 1 through 4 tomorrow here on Turning Point. There's a study guide for the book of Jonah. It's a beautiful presentation of all the notes and outlines of the entire book. So if you ever want to study the book of Jonah in your small group, or maybe teach it on a Sunday night or whatever, here's a good outline for you, and lots of notes, different places to look for additional material, and I think you'll be blessed by the study guide. You can get that from davidjeremiah.org. 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We'll see you tomorrow. Thank you so much for joining us.
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1: One of the most well-known verses in the New Testament is 1 Corinthians 13:11. When I was a child, I spoke as a child, I understood as a child, I thought as a child. But when I became a man, I put away childish things. Paul is referring to spiritual maturity in this verse, but there is a principle involved that goes further. Children have many lovable traits, but they also are impulsive, have bad tempers, and don't like hard jobs. They live only for the moment, and they think the world revolves around them. Hopefully, as adults, we have learned to put away those kinds of childish things. This is David Jeremiah, encouraging you to get on the road to new life. 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
4: Here are the current weather conditions as issued by Environment Canada.
5: For high level, clear, 15, wind calm.
4: Taking a look at Fort Vermilion, 19, wind from the east-southeast at 6 kilometers an hour.
5: For Garden River, 16,
4: wind from the east-northeast at 2 kilometers an hour.
5: And Fort Chipewyan, clear, 21,
4: wind from the south-southeast at 15 kilometers an hour. This has been your local weather update here on CIM Radio.
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1: You mean you're not going?
2: Nah.
1: But why not? Jeff's parents aren't going to be there.
2: Yeah, I know.
1: So this is your big chance.
2: I know. Jeff's mom and dad do have the ultimate supply of booze.
1: And mom and dad will be at a wedding Saturday night?
2: They'd never suspect a thing. Just a couple of kids from youth group having a little fellowship with some expensive wine. Heather, you're a genius.
1: Thank you.
0: Even good kids can get involved with drugs and alcohol, and most of the time their parents never see it coming, but they should. It's a fact that a majority of young people will experiment with drugs and alcohol, whether they're church kids or not. That's why it's up to us as parents to prevent them from getting addicted, be there for their questions, and make sure you have some answers ready also. For a copy of my free tip sheet called Talking to Your Kids About Drugs and Alcohol, go to homeward.com. I'm Jim Burns.
3: 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I can do all things through Christ who strengthens me.

0: You know, I think a turning point in our marriage came when I stopped thinking you were the problem.
1: Wait, I'm not the problem?
0: Well, I mean, there's times, but...
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0: I honestly thought our marriage could be great if you would just get it together.
1: Okay.
0: And love me and serve me and be the wife I thought you were going to be. I thought it was all you.
1: And I thought it was all you. You were the problem. But we did have a turning point.
0: Yeah, it's when you realize I'm the problem. I've got to fix me and I can't fix me. Jesus has to do that, so I need to surrender him and let him transform me to be the man you long for me to be. And when you own your own sin, that's when your marriage starts to change.
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0: A shining light over dark waters. 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
1: And so we kind of lived like that in our first couple years in our marriage. Until one day he comes home and says, you know, just really excited. He goes, Flo, you know what happened? Is it? I got saved. And you know, and of course he started preaching to me. You know, you need the Lord too. You need to know the Lord. You need to be forgiven. And I'm like, yeah, right.
2: Stai gute! Welcome, my friends, to The Storyteller, where you'll find First Nations people from across Native North America who are following Jesus Christ without reservation. Today we'll hear from a woman who grew up in a remote Oji Cree community in northern Manitoba. She was raised in a religious home and went to church when she was young. Florence believed she was good enough to be accepted by God, but would find out later that she was wrong.
1: Hi, my name is Florence Flett, and I'm originally from northern Manitoba. A place called Red Circle Lake is where I grew up. And there was about, I think it was about 200 to 300 people. And it's an isolated reserve. And I guess mostly remembering from when I

I guess you could say, religious in a way. But I'm grateful for what they taught me growing up and how they read the word. You know, my grandparents, how they always, being at my grandparents every morning is a devotion. And before going to bed, we have a devotion. And that's what my dad instilled in us too. And, you know, remembering, reading the word. And as a kid, how, you know, just impatient we are, just, you know, squirming, but not really listening. But remember, you know, I always remember the action of reading the word. So I grew up believing in the Ten Commandments because that's what I was taught. But thinking too that I was a good person, that I was good enough to enter the kingdom of God, that I was good enough to enter this place they called heaven. And, you know, because we weren't really introduced into a lot of things, you know, because I was an isolated reserve, and because of my parents being religious, yeah, we didn't see a whole lot of things growing up. But it was not until after I got married, I guess, you know, when I was about 17, I wanted to do something with my life. I wanted to, because there was only, you can only go up to a certain grade in the reserve, and only seems like only those people that have academically inclined, I guess you could say, were chosen to further their education. But, you know, not given that chance, I knew that I wanted to do that. I wanted to go, you know, further my education at the same time too. You know, my parents didn't allow me to go. So at 17, and I was in grade 10, you know, that's how far the school, our school went. And I lived with, I go between, lived with my parents and my maternal grandparents and my paternal grandparents, because always, my parents always moved around because my younger sister being sick, so I was always being the one left behind because there are so many of us children. And so I usually stayed with a relative while they moved closer to the hospital where my sister was treated. And you know, just all at the same time thinking that I don't have, you know, because I didn't really live with my family, and seems like always being tossed to other family members, you know, thinking, I grew up thinking that no one really loved me, but I knew that they did. But I guess, you know, just always wanting, always just at the same time searching for that, I guess, love. And you know, being with different family members and in their extended family, with extended family, and thinking sometimes I don't belong anywhere. When I was 17, I met Conrad, and you know, we just became friends and we just hung out, but then again, he wasn't

he didn't live in reserve. He just came to visit. So by the end of the summer, he asked me if I wanted to come with him. And I said, yes, I will go with you, but only if my family allowed me to go. And so I asked my parents if I could go with them, and they said no. And then another time, he asked me, he goes, well, I am leaving. I am going away to go back to college, but I don't want to leave you. So he asked me to marry him. And I said, yes, but I'm only 17. I said, only if I'm allowed. And so he asked my auntie, who I was staying with at the time. And of course, my auntie goes, well, you are asking the wrong people. Sure, well, she is my niece, but you are asking the wrong people. And she goes, well, go see an elder, and then he'll guide you what to do. And so we went to see the elder, and it was like midnight. So we went to see the elder, and the elder told us, if you want to do the things properly, he was talking to Conrad, if you want to do things properly, go ask your parents to ask my parents for my hand in marriage. And it was like, Conrad was thinking, oh man, this is getting kind of difficult, you know, just not what I was expecting. But anyways, so he did that. He called his parents up and asked them if they'll call my parents and if they could do this one big favor for him. And sure enough, they said, yeah. And a couple of days later, my parents phoned me, and they said, yes, you can go ahead. And so that's what we did. And 3 months later, that's when we got married. But we were still pretty young, and we thought we know everything. And he was in college, and I kind of like stayed home. But he still acted and lived like a single person, you know, bringing his friends and having these parties. But I didn't allow him to do that in our house. Because I always remember what I was taught, you know, is being taught that righteousness, I guess. And so we kind of lived like that in our first couple years in our marriage. Until one day he comes home and says, you know, just really excited. He goes, Flo, you know what happened? Is it? I got saved. And you know, and of course he started preaching to me, you know, you need the Lord too. You need to know the Lord. You need to be forgiven. And I'm like, yeah, right. I'm thinking, you know, wonder how long this is going to last. And so I just kind of like laughed in his face, and I was like, tell me about it. And thinking, well, at the same time thinking that I knew more about the Lord than he did, because, you know, I did go to church all these years, and here he's preaching to me and telling me all this, and yet he's still... I mean, like, you know, just soon afterwards, I just see his life changing, like, you know, right before my eyes. And I'm like, whoa, he's really serious about this. And at the same time, liking who he is.

0: know, just his life just changed.
1: That's what happens when someone humbles themselves before God and puts their trust in the Lord Jesus Christ. Their life changes. And this is what challenged Florence. She could see that Conrad was a different person, and she knew that she wasn't. Something was missing. She didn't have a relationship with Jesus Christ. God tells us in His Word, "Therefore, if anyone is in Christ, he is a new creation. The old things have passed away. Behold, all things have become new." So what about you? Are you in Christ? Do you have a relationship with Him? That's where it all begins. If you're walking with Jesus, there will be evidence that others will see. If you're not saved, why not humble yourself and put your trust in Jesus today? 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
4: Here are the current weather conditions as issued by Environment Canada.
5: For high level, clear, 15.
4: Wind from the east-southeast at 4 kilometers an hour.
5: Taking a look at Fort Vermilion, 17.
4: Wind from the east at 3 kilometers an hour.
5: For Garden River, 15.
4: Wind from the northeast at 2 kilometers an hour.
5: And Fort Chipewyan, clear, 20.
4: Wind from the south-southeast at 13 kilometers an hour.
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0: Hi, I'm John Sorensen, president of Evangelism Explosion International, and you're listening to Share Life Today. Mark Dever says the Christian life is the discipled life and the discipling life. We need both to grow a healthy, full walk with Christ. So let's take our time to study the Word, pray without ceasing, fellowship with other Christians, worship our amazing living God, and share our faith with others. And even better, if these things happen under a mentor who's walked with God longer than us. And this will set us on a path of being discipled, and then we ourselves are called to reach out and disciple someone else. This could look like us sharing the gospel, seeing someone give their life to Christ, and then walking with them in spiritual growth as a new believer. I can personally tell you, experiencing this lights a fire in the soul and an excitement and joy in your walk with Christ. This is a picture of what the church should be, discipleship reaching across the generations. For more resources to get you started, visit sharelife.today.
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0: You know, I think a turning point in our marriage came when I stopped thinking you were the problem.
1: Wait, I'm not the problem?
0: Well, I mean, there's times, but...
2: This is Real Family Life with Dave and Ann Wilson.
0: I honestly thought our marriage could be great if you would just get it together.
1: Okay.
0: And love me and serve me and be the wife I thought you were going to be. I thought it was all you.
1: And I thought it was all you. You were the problem. But we did have a turning point.
0: Yeah, it's when you realize I'm the problem. I've got to fix me and I can't fix me. Jesus has to do that, so I need to surrender him and let him transform me to be the man you long for me to be. And when you own your own sin, that's when your marriage starts to change.
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0: This is Max Lucado. Do you recall the day God sent fire from heaven? The display of power occurred on Mount Carmel in the days of Elijah. The prophet laid the ground rules for the event. Your team has 450 prophets of Baal and 400 prophets of Asherah. My team has me. You ask Baal for fire, and I'll ask Jehovah for fire. And the God who answers by fire, he is God. 1 Kings 18:24. And when it came time to blast a fire, the devil was powerless. No spark, no flames. In the decisive moment, Baal was shown to be no match for the living God. Satan is impotent to defy the plans of God. He is bound by the ropes of God's sovereignty, gagged by God's righteous plan. This is Max Lucado.
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1: This is Max McLean. How does our Lord want us to spend our days? Listen to the Bible from Isaiah 58. Is not this the kind of fasting I have chosen? To loose the chains of injustice and untie the cords of the yoke, to set the oppressed free and break every yoke? Is it not to share your food with the hungry and to provide the poor wanderer with shelter? When you see the naked, to clothe him, and not to turn away from your own flesh and blood? Then your light will break forth like the dawn, and your healing will quickly appear. And if you spend yourselves in behalf of the hungry and satisfy the needs of the oppressed, then your light will rise in the darkness, and your night will become like the noonday. From Isaiah 58. Listen to the Bible. It's great for the soul.
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0: Normal is broken, common sense is weird, so we're here to help you transform your life. From the Ramsey Network and the Fairwinds Credit Union Studio, this is The Ramsey Show. I'm Dave Ramsey, Jade Washaw, number one best-selling author. Ramsey Personality is my co-host today. Carlos is in New York City. Hi, Carlos. How are you?
1: Hey, hi. Thank you for taking my call, and God bless you all.
0: You too, sir. How can we help?
1: Yes, I'm 64 years old. I work as a security guard. And I don't have any savings, and I got about $1,000 in medical bills. I own like $20,000 in credit card, and I own about $12,000 in IRS.
0: Ooh.
1: Yeah.
0: Okay. And you're working 40 hours as a security guard?
1: Yeah.
0: And what do you earn?
1: About 55 a year.
2: Okay. Is it just you, or do you have a family, Carlos? Anybody else in the house, a wife?
1: No, I'm recently divorced 6 years.
2: Okay. So did much of this happen?

0: you've been getting, right? You don't want to expect a different result. So we got to have some pretty dramatic changes to get out of a pretty dramatically scary situation, because this is a little scary for you. You're looking down a tunnel, and the only light coming at you is a train, right?
1: Yeah, and I forgot to tell you, I just had my physical, and I was, I was diagnosed with prostate cancer too.
2: Oh no!
1: Mm-hmm. Yeah.
2: What are the doctors saying? What's your prognosis? Is it looking good with treatment or?
1: Well, everything is normal now, but I have to go on September 9th to see if surgery is the best or what they call like laser or something like that.
0: Yeah. Okay. So you're going to be down from work for a little while, and you've got health insurance, and you probably got some sick time at work you can use. They're going to do at least an outpatient surgery here, maybe a major surgery to remove that. I'm sorry. Okay. So, kind of stacking up on you.
1: I forgot to tell you. I'm sorry, Dave. I forgot to tell you.
0: Give me some good news, Carlos, for God's sakes.
1: Yeah. I forgot to tell you that I have like a TIAA craft, what they call it.
0: Yeah. What's in that?
1: I have about 40,000 in there.
0: Oh, okay. That's good news. Okay, good.
2: That is good news.
0: All right. Well, here's the overall thing. The overall thing is, in order for you to have a quality life at 70, 6 years from now, we've got to clear up the debt and pile some money into that CREF and into some other savings vehicles, right?
1: Mm-hmm.
0: And so if you really lean into it for 6 whole years, and you're going to have to, when you hit 70, you should be debt-free and have piled another $100,000 or $200,000 into that account, and you'd be sitting there with a couple of $100,000, $250,000, $150,000, whatever it is, somewhere in there, and no payments, and you've got Social Security coming in at that point, and you can make it then. Mm-hmm. But you can't make it keep doing what you've been doing.
2: How do you live, Carlos? Are you renting, or are you in a place of your own?
1: No, I'm in a, what they call like a furnished room. It's an apartment, but I rent a small room.
2: Okay.
1: And my rent here is $800 a month.
0: Yeah. Okay.
1: Yeah.
0: Yeah, we're gonna put you on an every dollar budget, and your first goal is put $1,000 away. Your next goal is to list these credit cards and these other debts, smallest to largest. I want you to clear the IRS and get them out of your life. You do not want that hanging over your head. Get these credit cards cleaned out. And then when that's all gone and you got no debt, you got that little $1,000 debt we gotta get rid of.
2: Mm-hmm.
0: And when those are all clear and you don't have any payments, then you take that budget and you squeeze it like your life depends on it, because it does, and you start throwing and chunking as much as you can set aside. And, you know, that's $7,000-$8,000 a year that you could do for, say, 5 years. So that's another $40,000 or $50,000 you would have set aside, plus growth. So you'll probably be with that other 40 laying there, you'll be between 150 and 200 mm-hmm. when you get to 70. But and that's saving only 15% of your income. You probably could save more than that if you can once you've gotten the debt cleared. Because the more you save, the bigger your nest egg is going to be, duh. And the more comfortable and sustainable your situation is going to be when you get there.
2: Yeah, this is going to require a major shift in how you approach each day.
0: Yeah.
2: Major shift.
0: Yeah, but I think you can get there. Do you? I think you can get to 150, 200 probably.
2: Yeah, 100%. I mean, making $55,000, he's got $800 in rent. His rent being low, even though it's just a room that he's renting, his rent being low is really going to help him out. And it's just him. There's nobody else to speak of. So,
0: yeah, that's and just lean in and just, you know. But it's going to be as, I'm going to use the embarrassment, you called it, as a motivation. Like, I'll never be here again. So, like, Carlos, when I went bankrupt and lost everything, I was embarrassed, I was ashamed, and I was really pissed off at myself and at everyone who was near the thing. So I'm still, 40 years later, mad at bankers. And I don't feel much better towards lawyers. And so I've just generally, stay pissed off all the time. And that has driven me to get away from all this. You know, and to say I'm not going to be there. You know, if American Express calls my house, it's a wrong number. because I don't want anything to do with that.

0: company. They're absolute hogwash. I don't want anything to do with that company. I don't want anything to do with SunTrust Financial. I don't want anything to do with Fifth Third, ever, period, under no circumstances. You know, and so you just, that in other words, as dramatically as I was heading the wrong direction, I dramatically headed the other direction, and that's kind of what I'm calling out here. And so sometimes the answer is some drama.
1: Yes.
0: Created drama, and it's to avoid the embarrassment, the shame, the anger, the source of the anger, whatever Absolutely. It is. And I'm just going to stay away from anyone that looks like they can do that to me again.
1: Yeah.
0: And
1: oh boy.
0: Yeah.
1: Well, the good news is if he does that, he's got the 40,000, and I've just plugged in our calculator here. He's got the 40,000 already sitting in TIAA-CREF. If he continues to put 15% of his income in for the next 8 years, I mean, that's going to be $200,000 for Carlos.
0: So I was pretty close.
1: Yeah.
0: 150 to 200 was my guess. Good. And it shows up in the calculator.

0: From the files of Unshackled, Pacific Garden Mission presents Free Indeed.
1: I was a reckless kid, drinking and smoking as early as 10 years old. I was trying to escape my dad's violence. I had a terrible motorcycle accident at 13, but I raced motocross anyway. When I was 16, a friend of mine overdosed, and I quit school, ran away to Florida. There, my life went downhill. I stole, got in trouble. I married a girl I met at a bar, and we had a son. My wife's life spiraled, and she tried to commit suicide. Her parents put a restraining order on me. We separated, and I broke out in drunken rages, terrorizing my parents' house. I was involved in the beating and rape of a girl and sentenced to 5 years in prison. Another girlfriend, Joan, and I got married when I got out, but my drinking drove her to divorce me. I lived aimlessly. At one point, my brother and I started a meth lab in our trailer, but it caught fire, and back to jail I went. A chaplain helped me see the light of Jesus' love for me and encouraged me to ask him to save me from my sin. I felt like my sins were too big, but he said nothing's impossible with Christ. I prayed to receive Christ as Savior, and I started reading my Bible, but I returned to alcohol. I was arrested again, and in jail I sought God again. I prayed for reconciliation. Joan prayed for salvation, and we were remarried a year later. Now that I am free from the madness of sin, I serve in prison ministry, helping prisoners like me find Jesus. I'm Jay Dalrymple. If the Son, therefore, shall make you free, ye shall be free indeed.
0: If you would like to be free from the weight of sin by receiving Jesus Christ as Lord and Savior, call 1-888-NEED-HIM right now. Free Indeed is a production of Pacific Garden Mission, 1458 South Canal Street, Chicago, Illinois, 60607. 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
2: 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God bless.

0: Susanna is in Chicago. Hi, Susanna. How are you? Let me try one more time. Hey, Susanna, how are you?
1: Doing well, thank you. How are you?
0: Better than I deserve. What's up?
1: Thank you so much for taking the time to speak with me. I'm just calling. I've been doing a Dave Ramsey budget for the last probably 9 or 10 years since I got married. And every month we are short, and every month we're pretty much paycheck to paycheck. And we're big grown-ups. I'm 52, my husband's 48. We have careers, and we make decent money. But it's seemingly every month, while going through the budget, we do seem to have a difficult time, and there's never any extra money. My husband did have a career change recently, and so we took out a giant loan for him to have a career change, and we have a vehicle

0: And we just bought our first house and we just had an adoption for our son. So there have been some really big expenses. But it all looks great on paper when I write it all down and all the ticks and balances. But then when we try to see where did we go wrong, it's just very hard to sort of get it right, even after all these times. And we've had some financial advisors help us to look through things. I'm kind of doing it on my own, the budgeting. So I guess I'm just looking for a way that you could advise. I'm sure the steps are perfect, and if I follow the steps, then I would be within where I need to be. But I'm just looking for a way to be more successful. I know that we do make decent money, and when I go through my budget, I'm just surprised that it's always so tight while we do have some large expenses.
1: Well, that's what you're facing is what a lot of folks face. When you have debt, it turns a quote good income into paycheck to paycheck living. That's what it does, because you've said, okay, there's these things I want, a car, a house, I want to do the adoption, I want to do the business, but you've done it all on payments. And that's what's dwindling away your really, really good income. So that's why it feels like I'm working and working and have nothing to show for it.
2: Because you keep buying stuff on debt.
0: Uh-huh.
2: You have to stop that.
1: Yeah. So what is your income?
2: No, I mean, you got to stop that.
0: I mean,
2: I don't want to hear any excuses.
0: No.
2: You got to stop it.
0: But how do you buy a home?
2: Well, you don't when you're freaking broke. You don't buy a car, and you don't go in debt for an adoption, and you don't go in debt to change your careers.
1: Yeah.
2: Period. You save up the money to do those things, or you don't do them.
0: How could you ever save up $90,000?
2: You live on less than you make. $90,000 for what?
0: He's a pilot.
2: Okay. Well, maybe he doesn't get to be a pilot.
0: Mm-hmm.
2: There's an option.
0: But now that we're here,
2: you can't say, Jade's exactly right. You guys got to stop borrowing money and then wondering why you don't have any.
1: The reason for this, Susanna, is because if we just jump straight into here's how you get out of it and you never figured out what the problem was, you'll go back and you'll repeat it again and the solution won't stick.
2: Yeah. So the way you become a pilot is very, very slowly, and you work there giving lessons on the weekend and you get your hours in for free as an instructor. And that's how most people go through flight school, or they go 90 grand in debt and then they get a job making not a lot of money. Beginning pilots don't make a lot.
1: So right. what we can do, what we got to do to get this out of control situation, is, to Dave's point, first things first, you've got to decide
2: how much,
1: I'm not borrowing money.
2: Yeah. How much is your house payment?
0: It's per month, it's $2,500.
2: Yeah, and what's your take home pay a month?
0: Mine personally, or
2: the household income.
0: What's our household income is about $122. We rent out part of our home as an Airbnb.
2: So your take home is about $8,000. Does that sound right?
0: No, it's more than, I'm saying it, what our take home is 122.
2: Oh, you're 122. So 10,000.
0: Yeah.
2: So you're at a fourth of your take home, give or take, is your house payment. So that's not the problem. What do you owe on the car?
0: It was a $45,000 car, and now we owe 12. So we've thrown a lot of money at that.
2: Good.
0: And then for the loan, somebody helped us out so that we had a lower percentage. And we owe left of that about another 1 year, so we owe about $38,000, I would say.
2: That's on the adoption?
0: No, on
1: that's
0: the school
1: on the
0: loan. We've paid the adoption.
2: The adoption you paid, good. You're talking about the $90,000 on the pilot?
0: Correct.
2: You got that down to 38?
0: 36,
2: good. 36, good. Okay, so you're heading the right direction.
1: Yeah, you've been working on this.
2: You've been beating it down. You're heading the right direction.
0: Yeah.
2: But of course you've got no money, because you've got these big, stinking expenditures that turned into debt.
0: Mm-hmm.
2: And that's where your money's all going. So, I mean, it's not like doing a budget doesn't work.
1: Yeah.
2: It's doing a budget while you're reducing debt this dramatically is not going to leave you any margin. So, yes, you do need to sit down every month, you and your husband, look at the every dollar budget and plug that in and spend every dollar on paper. And that includes huge amounts of debt reduction, which you've been doing, and no eating out. And no impulsing anything. Nothing. You don't get to buy anything. You're broke people. And you just attack these debts, smallest to largest, with every piece of margin we can squeeze out of this budget. But the two of you need to be doing that together.

0: So the thing that I want you to remove from your discussion in your head, if I were you, this is what I would do. When you called in, you said, we've been doing the Dave Ramsey thing for like 6 years. And the answer is, no, you haven't. Because you wouldn't have done any of the crap you told me you did if you're doing Dave Ramsey stuff. Because we don't tell you to do anything you were doing. And so you said, I'm sitting down to do a budget by myself. That's not what we teach. And then I get to the end of the month and I can't figure out what happened. That's not what we teach. So, your attempt at a budget has been okay, and thank you for doing that. And I'm glad you're reducing your debt. But so far, the reason you're not getting anything out of this is you're doing it halfway. So the full way is you sit down with your husband before the month begins and say, this is where we're going to spend money. And we're not going to spend money anywhere else. And we're certainly going to lay out a budget that's tight, that every dollar has an assignment. So everything's gone.
1: Mm-hmm.
0: Everything comes in, everything goes out. But it's going to be chunking on this debt, and we're going to get our satisfaction from that. And we're not going to have anything left over, and we're not going to have any luxuries. We did an adoption, a pilot's license, and bought a house, and we're paying for that now. And so we're going to stick to the budget. We're going to pinky swear and spit shake. This is the plan. And pretend like it was your job to stick to the budget, and they were going to fire you if you didn't stick to your budget. Because that's what would happen if you worked somewhere. I've got 14 profit centers inside Ramsey. The vice president that runs an area has a budget. He misses budget 3 months in a row. He's probably working somewhere else, unless there's real reasons that were beyond his control, or she. So, I mean, you need to lay out and plan where your freaking money's going and then make that happen. And that's if you work here, right? And that's if you work somewhere and this was your job. So treat it like it really, it's not a passing thing. It's not like, well, we're going to write it down and hope it happens. No, we're going to write it down, and that becomes the boss of you. It tells you what you must do.
1: No, they must do it. They're 52 years old.
0: Do what now?
1: When you're 48 and 52 years old, you must do it.
0: Yes, you must.
1: Or you're going to end up like Carlos, who called in earlier at 64 with nothing saved for retirement.
0: And you have to stop buying anything for the rest of your life unless you pay cash for it.
1: Facts. Yeah.
0: No rationalizations, no justification, no, it's the only way you can do it, then it means you can't do it. If the only way I can do that is go in debt, I can't do it because I don't borrow money. And that's me. If the only way I can do X or Y or Z is if I have to borrow money, I can't do it. I don't have enough money. And I'll guarantee you, there's everyone in the world has to eventually go, I can't afford that.
1: No matter who you are.
0: I mean, even Bill Gates, there's some things he can't afford. Not much, but there's a few things he can't afford. Jeff Bezos, there's a couple of things he can't afford. Not many, but a couple. I can't, assuming he's paying cash, I can't afford that.

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1: Here are the current weather conditions as issued by Environment Canada.
2: In high level, clear, 14.
1: Wind from the east-southeast
2: at 4 kilometers an hour. For Fort Vermilion, 16.
1: Wind from the east-southeast
2: at 2 kilometers an hour.
1: In Garden River, 14.
2: Wind calm.
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2: Fort Chipewyan, clear, 19.
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Well, tonight, for those of you listening live, September the 1st and 2nd, the 1st is today for those live, we'll be doing our Investing Essentials event. That's George Campbell and I doing a virtual event for thousands of you.

0: A record number of you have signed up for this. Thank you so much for the response. We're going to go into the nerd stuff on investing, down in the details. Not only cover the basics to make sure everyone has a seat at the table, but then from there, investing 201 to go with 101. I'm going to go open the real estate playbook and go, here's some properties I actually purchased. Here's why I bought them. Here's what the returns are. Here's how you do it. And then we're going to go into wealth planning, how to not destroy your family tree with your wealth. People always ask, how do I not mess up my kids? Well, I'll go ahead and spoiler alert. You don't mess up your kids with wealth. Your wealth reveals the fact that you already messed up your kids. We'll go ahead and tell you what the answer to that one. But anyway, we'll get there, and we're going to cover, you know, stuff like doing your will and basic estate planning stuff, wealth planning, which includes estate planning. And that's tonight and tomorrow night. It's a two-night event. It's hours and hours and hours of this stuff for $199, a virtual event. You can watch it from your couch. And RamseySolutions.com/events, and click the link in the show notes if you're listening or on the podcast. Dave Ramsey and George Camel will be doing it. Dee is in St. Louis. Hi, Dee. How are you?
1: I'm living the dream. And by the way, so happy to be able to talk to you and Jade.
0: Well, thank you.
1: And love you both for your ministry and the rest of the team.
0: Thank you.
1: I have a question that I'm dealing with. It's a struggle. My husband and I have gone through all of the baby steps. And so at this point, we are debt-free other than our mortgage for our house, which we have significantly paid off.
0: Good for you.
1: Over time.
0: Well done.
1: But I would also say that I have a relationship in the family, and that would be my brother and his wife. They have two kids, my nephews, and we haven't spoken in a couple years. And I think mom and dad help them out here and there just to keep access to the kids. And so I'm really struggling with whether I decide with my husband to come up with some sort of fund for the boys for college or whatever. But also I'm struggling because I don't want my brother and sister-in-law to have access to that money, because I'm not sure that they'll be wise about how they use it or spend it. And I know
0: so what's your household income?
1: Me and my husband?
0: Mm-hmm.
1: Should we talk about salary? And then,
0: I don't know. What do you make in a year that you pay taxes on? That's your household income.
1: Yeah, well, I make $350 a year,
0: mm-hmm.
1: but with bonus, my target is $458 this year.
0: Phenomenal.
1: And my husband brings home W-2 about $68 to $70.
0: Awesome. So you got $500,000 a year income. That's wonderful. And you've done very well.
1: Yeah.
0: Congratulations. And yet these are not your children, so you don't have any legal access to them. They're minors, I take it.
1: Yes, they are.
0: Okay. All right. The only thing I would do is finish paying off your house and pile up cash and become very wealthy. And then if at some point that they reach college age and you want to write a check and pay for their tuition, you just take it out of your account and write a check and pay for their tuition.
1: Okay, but you wouldn't do...
0: Absolutely would do nothing with anybody's name on it but yours. Your brother is not trustworthy.
1: Yeah, well, that's true.
0: Yeah.
1: For sure, with money.
0: Yeah, I'm not putting any money in his name. He doesn't talk to me. No way. But if those boys go off to college and as an act of love, you want to reach out to them maybe through your parents and say, old Aunt D that you heard all the bad things about is going to pay for your tuition this quarter. That'd be kind of fun.
1: Well, it would be great. I just, I struggle from it, from a moral perspective, because it's not the boys' issue.
0: Yeah, but you don't need to put any

0: money in the boy's name, you can just take care of them. There's nothing immoral about you giving the boys, paying their tuition for them.
1: How old are the boys? You said they're minors, but how old are they?
2: So the boys are in seventh and ninth grade now.
0: Yeah.
1: Are you concerned for them that you feel like you need to do something prior to college age?
2: No, I'm not concerned in that regard. Okay. I'm more focused on the fact that they don't have any background, right? Like my parents, when they raised us, they put us on the credit cards early in age, and I would have to ask permission to spend $25, but that was to build, like, you know, credit history, kind of.
0: This is not your circus and not your monkey. They're not your kids.
2: I know.
0: If the kids are not in physical harm, then you got no say.
2: They're
0: in
2: not.
0: You got no say in it. None. It's just part of the heartbreak of the estrangement.
2: Yeah,
0: but you
2: I
0: just,
2: agree.
0: There's nothing that you have the right to do or the ability to do to fix those kids' life. Nothing. Unless you call child services because they're being abused.
1: Yeah.
0: And they're not. So,
2: yeah, they're not.
0: And they're not. So you need to quit worrying about whether these kids are raised with work ethic, whether they're raised with integrity. Not your monkey, not your circus. You can pray for them. But that's all you can do.
1: And, you know, I feel like you can do things now that will allow you to cultivate a relationship with them when they're older. Like now, you can make sure that you send them a birthday card every year or a holiday card. Like, right? There's ways that you can be part of their life so that when they are 18, you can kind of show up. And if you suddenly want to bring them to dinner or find a way to create a relationship with them, it's not, we've never heard of D before.
0: I'd like to buy you breakfast and hand them a and hand them the receipt where you've already paid for their tuition. Don't give them a check.
1: No, don't give them a check.
0: Just give them a receipt where you've already paid for it. And that kind of stuff. I mean, that's the kind of stuff. But they're going to have to reach adulthood before you're going to be allowed access because of this estrangement. And so Jade's right. I mean, you can send them a note, send them a letter, send them things through your parents or whatever. But just letting them know that you're there and that you care about them. But you don't get to control how they turn out. Not your monkey. Not your circus. And you just don't get to. And so even the influence that an aunt would have in a normal setting is
1: limited. Yeah. Yep.
0: Our kids live on top of each other. They live three doors down and a quarter of a mile away from each other. So their kids are all growing up more like siblings than cousins. But that's the most. But even then, it's not Rachel's kid. It's the niece's kid.
1: Yeah.
0: I mean, they don't reach over and tell them, you know, we make them all behave. But and we're freaking on top of each other.
1: Yeah, but you definitely have more of those liberties when there's a healthy relationship amongst the siblings. And she's just, I mean.
0: But even then, you don't get to parent them.
1: No.
0: I mean, we were at the soccer game last night, but I don't get to parent them. I can just yell, kick the ball. That's the only thing I'm allowed to do. You know, I mean, it's like, that's it. And so that's normal boundaries, though.
1: Yeah.
0: And you've got even worse boundaries here because of this estrangement. Lee, Dee, I think you might be trying to fix your broken heart through the kids.
1: Yeah.
0: And it's not going to work. The broken heart's just broken because of the estrangement. And that's just sad. And someday, hopefully, that'll be mended. And maybe you can do some nice things for the kids financially as you get there from your checking account.

0: No matter how difficult things might seem in your life and relationships, there is always hope in Jesus Christ. Today on Making Your Life Count, Jim Porteau shares his thoughts.
1: Hope is where the heart is. You can offer forgiveness, you can actually forgive, and then see that a marriage can be intimate and can be rewarding and can be a lot better than anything you've ever experienced. Shan and I speak now, and we say this is our second marriage to one another because truthfully, the first one needed to die. And so we wanted to give it an open view into the life of two individuals who come from two different backgrounds and who endured through a lot of stuff and then following the redemptive path of both redemption with God and redemption with man. And I think both of those are really powerful things to experience in life.
0: Hope is such a powerful aspect of restoration. You too can trust God as you follow His example and extend grace and forgiveness in your relationships.
2: Let's be honest, sometimes it's hard being different than your spouse. Here's Emmanuel and Lorene Garrulis.
3: That's definitely something we're kind of been working on as well, is just the way she expresses what she's feeling. Sometimes I can feel like, I think you're expressing it a little too much. You know,
4: that's
3: like
4: it's one of the differences.
2: The need for grace in the early years of marriage and all the years. 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

0: Rod is in Oklahoma City. Hey, Rod, how are you?
1: I'm well. How are you guys today?
0: Better than we deserve. What's up?
1: Well, so to give you a little bit of background, my wife and I moved about a year ago back to the hometown where I'm from for a job, and we have had our house on the market since January, and we don't really know if we should continue to try to leave it on the market or maybe try to have a bigger investor's mind, like turn it to a rent house or an Airbnb kind of thing. And it takes up about a third of my salary. And so that could be a lot of money that could go towards the debt that we have. Or
0: what's the, how much
1: savings.
0: Is the house on the market for?
1: $215,000.
0: What's wrong with it?
1: Nothing. It's 4-bedroom, 2-bathroom. It's a 6-year-old house. We built it in 2020. And the, you know, interest rates were about 3.1. And so we paid $159 for it. I owe $140 on it. And excuse me, I meant $225, not $215.
2: Okay. Is it too expensive? Or is it, there's, is it a
0: well,
2: neighborhood? There's
0: something
2: going on. Is it
0: too far out? Or, I mean, is it on a piece of ground?
1: That's
0: or?
1: that's the kind of conundrum. Is it's right by a university and it's right by a hospital, and so I thought, you know, it'd sell in no time. My realtor can't seem to get any feedback. There was only been we get about 3 showings a week, and I don't know. I really just don't know what the issue is.
0: I mean, are you objective enough to say if you stand in the street, is this house ugly?
1: No, sir. No. It's a very beautiful house. I mean, it's kind of cookie cutter. It's like a lot of houses in the neighborhood, but
0: have other things in the neighborhood
1: it's
0: sold?
1: Construction. No, sir.
2: Huh.
1: It's kind of, that's kind of the thing. There's a lot of other houses up for sale, and so I don't know if
0: what city is it
1: I
0: in
1: really
0: again?
1: I don't know, to be honest. So it's on the outskirts of Oklahoma City. It's close enough. It's technically called Shawnee.
0: Yeah, I know Shawnee. Mm-hmm. Yeah.
2: Is it freestanding or is it attached?
1: No, it's freestanding.
2: Huh.
0: Is it a Ramsey trusted real estate agent?
1: No, sir.
0: Okay.
1: Or not that I'm aware of.
0: Have you seen a competitive market analysis? When they listed it, did they show you the comparative sales in the area to give you a value?
1: Yes. I know they showed me the report back when we priced it, and so they thought it would easily sell for $250, but I've lowered it to $225 since then.
0: Okay, and your monthly payment is how much?
1: $1,200.
0: Okay. So every year that it sits there costs you $15,000 in
1: yeah.
0: payments.
1: Yes, sir.
0: Okay. So if you lower it 30, that's not smart, because I'd rather sit there and wait.
1: Okay.
0: Assuming we've addressed anything that's wrong with it, okay, because the first thing I think about from a real estate perspective is when I walk up to the front door, what am I seeing and what am I smelling? And when I walk in the front door, what's the feel? And is this bad floor plan? Is the colors awful? You know, what's the... And a real estate agent with a little bit of experience should have the ability to kindly tell you, by the way, your carpet's ugly. You know, I mean, they need to be able to,
1: yeah,
0: they
1: yeah.
0: need to say

0: that to you. And honey, you need to change this living room carpet. This thing ain't gonna sell, because people walk in and see this, they start itching, you know, I mean, whatever it is. Yeah. I don't know,
1: but you said it's by a university and hospital. Are they getting the ambulances screaming through there every, you know, 10 minutes? Is it the university traffic?
2: It's both. I mean, the university is not, it's not a huge university, so I really wouldn't think. It's connected to two major highways, so I mean, not directly, but the neighborhood sits between, like, where they kind of intersect. Mm-hmm. So I don't know, but when you were talking about the flooring and stuff, I mean, it's all new flooring. Like, we paid about
0: You just finished. It's not a house isn't that old. Yeah.
1: Yeah, but I mean, again, you said is the highway in your background? Are you on a, you know, up against the freeway? Those are the sorts of things that I'm thinking of based on what you're saying.
0: Well, number one, the first thing I'm going to do is call a Ramsey trusted real estate agent or two and have them come out and interview them and look at the house and tell you why this thing isn't selling. Get somebody with feet on the ground that knows Shawnee, that knows what the market's doing. They go, look, here's six other ones just like it that have sold. There's no reason this hasn't sold. We need to put this on the market at $219,900 with a selling bonus to an agent, and let's get this thing moved. Something like that. I mean, I would take it off the market, put it back on the market with someone else. That starts a new listing number and put a slightly different price on it, $29,900 or $19,900 from your $25,000 number. And I'm also going to go through, do I need to put a coat of paint in this? Do we need to go in there and bake bread every morning so this smells like mama's kitchen when they walk in? What is it we got to do to market this property? And then I'm going to wait on my buyer. Because you know, $1,500 bucks a month, you can wait a long, long time before you give up $30,000 or $40,000 or $50,000 in price cut. And so, you know, you can decide stuff like that. And I did do one time that I don't know if I would recommend this to anybody, but it was kind of fun. I just dropped the price $2,000 a month until it sold. Just put a new price in MLS every time and just kept. And I don't know if I recommend that or not. It was kind of weird, but it's like a reverse auction, you know? Uh-huh. And it was kind of fun just to mess with it, just see if it could wake somebody up.
1: Yeah.
0: Somebody sitting around and going, oh, I don't know if I'm wait. Gonna wait, you know? And we finally just got a good offer on it and sold it. But, but I don't think that's the case here. I can't tell. You don't know why it isn't selling, and so we don't know why it isn't selling.
1: It feels like for them, the neighborhood was fine, but for other people, it's not a desirable neighborhood. There's just something, based on what he's saying.
0: Something going on there. I don't know. And you know, I need a real estate agent to tell me to get feedback from showings. If you're getting three showings a week, you should have got an offer.
1: Yeah, I mean, sure.
0: That's a lot.
1: Median days on market is 57 days.
0: In the nation right now. Yeah, and he's been on since January.
1: Yeah.
0: Yeah, exactly. All right. Aaron is in Houston. Hi, Aaron. How are you?
3: Good. How are you?
0: Better than I deserve. What's up?
3: So I'm a college student, and I'm expected to graduate here this year.
0: Congratulations. What's your degree in?
3: Electrical engineering.
1: Cool.
0: Future millionaire.
3: After graduation, I'm looking at about $40,000. I'm going to be in debt from student loans. Mm-hmm. But on top of that, I'm looking at a job offer that I've been interning with. I'm expected to get a return offer with about $100,000 annual salary plus $10,000 signing bonus.
0: God, doesn't that make you smile?
1: Wow.
3: I mean, it does. You know, I work really hard.
0: So if you live like a college student, you'll be debt free in like 6 months.
1: Yeah, because that $10,000 signing bonus is about to knock out a quarter of that student loan debt.
0: And Aaron, you don't get to buy a car.
3: Yeah, I know that part. My parents have made that abundantly clear.
0: No car until you get the student loan paid off, even though you got the big fancy job. I'm proud of you, man. Yeah, that's really a great job. Congratulations. Yeah, can you not just go live on nothing and keep living like a college student and pay off $40,000 in less than a year?
1: I mean, yes, you can. I'm going to answer that for you.
3: Yeah, that was my next question. Do I put all this $10,000 towards my student loans?
0: Yes. Well, no, you got to cover your move. You're going to need some for deposits on utilities and deposit with the apartment. Mm-hmm. And, you know, you got to have some gas to put in the car to load your 14 things you own in the car.
1: Do you have any other money, or this is it?
3: I have the baby set number one, where I have $1,000 in savings that I just invest in emergency while I'm in school.
1: Good.
3: But
0: I would get moved.

0: moved. I would get moved, get moved in with without spending any money, the minimum money, and then I'm going to throw what's left down to $1,000 at the student loans, and then I'm going to start. I'm just going to live like I'm not making anything. I'm just going to live on nothing. You're used to living on nothing.
1: Yeah,
0: you're college.
1: The other question is like, do I move back with my parents?
0: No,
2: no. This version of nothing is still going to feel like an upgrade. Like, you living on this version of nothing, just because you're earning a paycheck, is still going to feel like an upgrade from being in college and being in a dorm and being on campus.
0: But no eating out, trips, no buying a car, no buying a bunch of furniture. Buy garage sale furniture.
2: Yeah.
0: Go to the rich end of town and buy some lady's couch that she's throwing out that there's nothing wrong with it. And buy it for $18 and haul it away for her. You know, and that's how you furnish the first apartment, and then you go pay cash for this, man.
2: Yeah.
0: I'm so proud of you, man. It's awesome.

0: I don't know. It just doesn't feel like home anymore.
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0: That was the comment I got from a 35-year-old woman who was reflecting on her holiday visit with her family. She went to the home she grew up in, but because her dad married after her mom's death, there were lots of new faces, and her dad was preoccupied with his new wife and her family. All of that made home feel foreign. You know, changes to family traditions can make children and teens feel that way too, which is why parents should keep some traditions and provide stability, and why you need to anticipate them feeling out of sorts. Acknowledge that change is hard, talk about it, and remind them that what hasn't changed is your love for them. For Family Life Blended, I'm Ron Deal.
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0: Welcome back to the Ramsey Show in the Fairwinds Credit Union Studio. Jody is in Toronto, Canada. Hi, Jody. How are you?
1: Hi, Jade. How are you?
0: Better than I deserve. What's up?
1: Hi, Jade. I listen to you guys like every day while I'm working in the field on the farm that I work. So I'm so excited I get to actually speak to you guys today. It's so
2: great. Excited to speak to you too.
0: What's up?
1: So I'm trying really hard. I've been listening to you guys like avidly since like the end of February, like daily. And I'm so encouraged by like the whole team's wisdom and like, you got this, you can do this. So I'm like, I've got motivation, but between my income and like what I like have available after expenses, I'm having difficulty getting my baby step one emergency fund and setting aside like sinking fund, like item lines like kids' Christmas gifts. I have two boys, their birthday gifts, spouse birthday, Christmas gift, like all those little things, dental visits, like car repairs, having those set aside and working on my emergency fund. And I feel like it's a weird time of year to start this because like Christmas is in like 3 months' time. So how do I get enough at this point for Christmas, well, putting enough away for my emergency fund? And I have started my emergency fund.
2: How much do you have?
1: And then all of a sudden,
2: how much do you have so far?
1: At the minute, I don't have anything as far as an emergency fund.
2: Okay.
1: I ended up
2: Here's what I would do. I would prioritize the emergency fund before getting into a bunch of sinking funds. The number one thing you need is $1,000 saved, because if you don't have it,
1: right,
2: something pops up, Jody, and you're going to be looking at credit cards. You're going to be looking at debt. You need $1,000. Most people get it done in 30 days. This is scorched earth. So scorched earth means I'm not thinking about sinking funds. I'm not thinking about Christmas presents. I'm not thinking about anything extra except getting this $1,000 saved. Matter of fact, I'm selling old Christmas presents to get it, right? I'm selling off things. So that's, I mean, your hair is on fire on this. To get this
0: what is your

0: $1,000.
1: What's your income?
2: About 35,000 Canadian.
1: What do you do?
2: So I'm a farmhand at a local agritourism farm.
1: And you're a single mom?
2: Well, no, I am married.
1: Oh, I said I meant what's your household income? I'm sorry. What does your husband make?
2: Oh, sorry. My husband's is roughly about the same. He has his own family farm with his dad. So his income's roughly about the same.
1: Okay, and so you have $70,000 a year coming in. So $6,000 a month.
2: Technically, but our expenses are separate from one another. He's still paying child support for his children that he has with his.
1: Why are your expenses? Well, that doesn't mean you have to have separated accounts.
2: No. Like, we don't even have a mortgage because it's included as far as like part of his salary with being a farmer here.
0: That's fine.
2: Not a hydro expense. So
1: that doesn't matter. The two of you still have $6,000 a month coming in, don't you? I mean, you make 36 and he makes 36, right?
0: Before expenses, you should have 6,000.
2: Yeah.
1: Before taxes.
2: We keep our expenses separate.
1: I know. Okay. That's problem number one. You're trying to run this like a single mom.
2: I knew you were going
1: to. You're trying to run this like a single mom with a boyfriend. And it's not. Do y'all live together?
2: Yeah. Okay. Oh, yeah.
1: So the property that he is being furnished as a part of being a farmhand on his family farm is free to you all. So you don't have housing cost?
2: Exactly.
0: Gosh, so even more.
1: So why are you not combining your incomes?
2: Just we're more comfortable this way.
1: Well, it's not working. It's what you called us because you're not comfortable. It sounds like you're trying to do this on $35,000, and I don't know what happened to his $35,000 is what it sounds to me like.
2: Well, a majority of it goes to his child support.
0: How much?
1: No, he doesn't have a $3,000 child support payment.
2: No, $1,000 a month.
1: Okay, that's hardly anything. $1,000 of $3,000. So he's still got $2,000. Where's his other $2,000 going? Oh, there's the problem. Okay, just found it. He's going over there and playing farmer with his daddy, and he's not bringing money home to his own family.
2: No, he is. He lives like debt free. He's good with his money.
0: Here's the problem, Jody. The problem
1: he's not
0: is,
1: good with his money. His kids are not knowing how they're going to get Christmas presents. He's not good with his money. He sucks with his money. And you guys need to put your money together and develop a game plan to develop that. That's where your struggle's coming from, honey.
0: It really is. You're saying that you're married, but you're doing this totally separate. And you're calling here because you're experiencing the symptoms of that.
1: You sound like a $35,000 a year single mom to me.
0: Yeah.
1: Everything you described early in the call had that symptom. I thought you were making no money. That's where the very first question I asked you was, what's your income? And you stated it as if you weren't married, and then I had to dig to figure out you were married.
0: Mm-hmm.
1: So we can tell from the way this is going down, you're kind of trying to pull this whole wagon by yourself, kiddo, and that's not fair. So the two of you need to sit down and say, we're going to put our money together. We have the responsibility, our first responsibility on this planet, both of us as grown-ups, are these two kids we made. And we have housing furnished. So we should have some money in this house, even with $1,000 child support. There should be some money to be able to get $1,000 saved and then begin to work your way out of debt. You can do this. But the problem is you're trying to, everything is so dispersed that it has no power.
0: Yeah. And by the way, because you said it, you said, when we asked you, why are you keeping your money separate? You said, well, we've always done that. Just because you've always done something doesn't mean you have to continue to do it. And just because you've always done something doesn't mean it worked.
1: It didn't work.
0: This is an opportunity for you guys to sit down and truly ask yourself the question, why? Why are we doing it this way? And challenge yourselves to answer the question with real answers. And I guarantee you it's going to be a lack of trust in someone's area.
1: And I think you can fix this in about 60 days. By the time Christmas gets here, you're going to have your $1,000. You're going to be reducing debt. Your budget's going to be working. And his child support will be paid. And we're going to be able to buy Christmas for our kids. And you and.

0: and pay for their dental appointment. All of that can be done.
1: Well, I don't have to.
0: The numbers
1: are
0: there with what you gave me. There's nothing here that's prohibitive, but you're trying to do it all by yourself. That's the problem. You're doing it on half your household income. That's what's going on. So you can't go there. All right, guys. So here's the thing. Let's just cycle back on this again. The largest study of millionaires ever done in North America, we talked to 10,167 of them. 89% of them said one of the top reasons they became wealthy was that they combined everything and worked together towards one goal. When you ask the public how many of you combine your finances, it's only about 40% and work towards one goal. And the public is broke. 78% of Americans live paycheck to paycheck with too much month left at the end of the money. Stop it.

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1: I remember during those couple months, I sat down with my mom. I said, "Mom, you know, the same God that you guys serve is the same God I serve. And this is what I feel like he's telling me to do." And 2 years later, I find myself in New York competing at the Apollo Theater, one of the world premieres. Yeah. To now become the first saxophonist to ever win that competition.
2: Welcome to Family Life Today, where we want to help you pursue the relationships that matter most. I'm Ann Wilson.
3: And I'm Dave Wilson, and you can find us at familylifetoday.com. This is Family Life Today. All right, we've got a saxophonist. We got Emmanuel and Lorene Garlis with us. Lorene works with us here at Family Life Today, and she brought her husband, Emmanuel, in, and he's going to play later. But, I mean, their whole life, a married life with an artist who makes their living playing the saxophone.
2: Well, and I'm thinking of the conversation you're going to hear about that Emmanuel had with his parents when he was in med school.
3: Yeah.
2: Sometimes our kids come to us
3: with things that sound crazy. They're like, "Do not do that. Med school is the way to go." And yet, you know, you got to appreciate. Well, you're going to find out what their mom and dad said.
2: Don't give it away.
3: Because it's pretty special. So let's go. Talk about this. Because you are living a unique lifestyle that I don't know what percentage of the world has a married, you know, relationship where one of them's an artist and you're a saxophonist and an educator.
1: Yeah.
3: And you're working at Family Life. How is that navigated? I mean, you're in your first year doing it, but how does that work? Easy, hard?
1: It definitely has its challenges.
4: Yeah.
1: A lot of late nights, especially like practices. Like I'm always practicing for something.
3: Yeah.
1: And sometimes she wants to hang out, and that's definitely different than if I was working like a
2: 9-to-5 job.
1: Nine to five where I just come home and everything stops.
3: Mm-hmm. Yeah.
1: There's always more work to do.
3: Yeah.
1: Like I could be learning another song. I could be posting something on social media. I could be anything.
3: Yeah.
1: Trying to find that balance to be intentional. Okay. At 7:30, I'll stop. Let's maybe have dinner and hang out. Because for us, we

0: by your lifestyle now. I think a lot of people, a lot of listeners have these dreams and then life is hard and we have to pay the bills. And so they set some of their dreams aside. But for you, like, how did you know, like, this is what God wanted you to do?
1: Yeah. You know, it didn't always start this way. I think things really started shifting for me in college. So in college, I was actually on a pre-medical track.
2: Oh, really?
1: Yeah. I was studying to become a doctor.
2: Whoa.
1: My degree is actually in health science.
0: Hmm.
1: And right after college, I was preparing for a medical school, took the MCAT, spent some months preparing for interviews. And during that time, I just felt a big pull towards music. During that time, I was still gigging, doing shows. But it just felt like more and more as time continued on that I really felt like if I went down the path of medicine, it sounds crazy, but I'd be throwing my life away.
0: Wow.
1: Yeah. I remember during those couple months, I sat down with my mom. I said, Mom, I feel like this is what God is telling me to do. And she told me something very practical, like a lot of parents would do. She said, well, you're already so close. You know, go to medical school, become a doctor, and go to residency.
0: So she's thinking you have something to fall back.
1: Right.
0: Yeah.
1: And she's like, if you still feel that way after all of this, then you can quit and go play the saxophone.
0: Because she's thinking, how are you going to make a living? How are you going to support a family?
1: And it's all good questions.
0: Right.
1: And what she was saying is very practical. During this time, I'm praying and asking God, like, why do I feel this way? Like, why is the pull like this much that I feel like this is what I should be doing?
0: Mm.
1: And I prayed on it and I called a meeting.
2: With your family?
0: I like this meeting thing.
1: Yeah, I called a meeting.
0: Done a meeting.
1: I called a meeting with my mom and dad and they set it up. And I remember sitting there telling them, I'm not going to medical school.
0: Mm.
1: I mean, they call me crazy.
2: Did they? Were they pushing back on it?
1: Or? Oh, it's a lot of pushback.
2: Yeah.
1: A lot of, again, totally understandable. If you grew up in a Caribbean household, they only know three majors. It's medicine, it's engineering, and it's law.
0: Mm. Oh.
1: Which is why, like, my sister.
0: I was going to say, what are your siblings doing?
1: Yeah, my sister, she's about to graduate law school in like two months.
0: Okay.
1: Like
3: a month. She really wants to do it.
2: Yeah.
1: And one of my younger sisters, she's actually going to college for engineering. Yeah, so when I was sitting there with my parents, there was such a lot of pushback. And I told them, you know, the same God that you guys serve is the same God I serve.
0: Mm-hmm.
1: And this is what I feel like he's telling me to do. After that, for a while, you know, when you have a conviction like that, for a while, it's so many unknowns.
0: Mm.
1: It's not like I had this big result to show them, hey, like, this is what's been happening, and you guys can trust that. This is what, like, there's no way to prove to them at the moment that, oh, I'm right, or this is what it is. And I just had to have faith in God that this is really what he's calling me to do. And literally, not even 2 years later, I find myself in New York competing at the Apollo Theater, where the world premieres. Yeah. To now become the first saxophonist to ever win that competition.
0: Really?
1: Yeah.
2: First ever?
1: First ever. 92 years.
2: Really?
1: At the time, it was the 90th year. Yeah.
0: Was that total confirmation?
1: If there was ever.
0: And to your parents?
1: Oh, yeah.
0: Were you guys dating at the time, Laureen?
1: Yeah, we had just...
3: That was a really beautiful year.
1: Yeah.
3: Because that was the summer of our wedding.
1: That was last year.
3: He won, yeah. That was June of 2025, and then we got married that next month.
1: Yeah.
3: Yeah.
0: And so, Laureen, were you supporting Emmanuel when he had that meeting and they were pushing back?
1: Oh, yeah, this was before her.
3: Yeah, so okay.
1: This was before her. This was back in 2023.
0: Okay.
1: Yeah, we started dating in 2024.
3: Yeah.
1: I remember each round after round, because it was four rounds there, I kept winning first place there. And God kept showing me, like, this is me leading you. There's a scripture in Proverbs 4:18. It says, the path of the just is as a shining light that shines brighter and brighter and brighter.
0: Mm.
1: And when I first entered the competition, the way that they score it is that they have everyone line up and they'll call your name, and the crowd is the people that's judging you.
2: Oh.
1: So they have a meter.
2: Oh, they do.
3: On how loud they scream.
1: On how loud

0: our screams for you.
1: Wow.
0: That's how you do it. That's why it's actually one of the hardest competitions to be in.
2: Oh.
0: Because the crowd could also boo you off the stage.
3: Yeah.
0: Many people get booed
1: while
0: off the stage.
1: While you're playing?
0: Oh, yeah. Mm-hmm.
1: They'll just...
0: Oh. Yeah, within the first 20 seconds, they'll let you know if they like it or not.
4: Oh. And if the mass amount is booed, you're out.
0: You're.
4: And they have a little caricature man that comes out and does like a little scat. So almost like make fun of you.
0: Yeah.
1: Really?
4: They call the Apollo audience like the most brutal audience in America.
2: What instruments usually win?
0: Voices. People that sing.
2: Singers. So voices, it's not just an instrument. It's your voice as an instrument too.
0: Yeah.
2: Whoa.
0: Yeah, so there's people that sing. There's people that come and act. So there's all different types of acts that go on.
2: Artistry.
0: Yeah.
2: Mm-hmm. Yeah.
1: They do it once a year?
0: Yeah.
2: Wow.
4: Well,
0: this year they're not doing it because they're renovating the
1: Apollo.
0: Yeah, but it happens throughout the year, and the finale is in June.
4: Because in the past, wasn't it like every Wednesday was a
0: It used to be aired on.
4: It was a night.
0: Mm-hmm.
1: So you're going against a lot of people.
0: Oh yeah, each round is you go against 10 people.
1: Huh.
0: So like thousands by the time you get there, you would have went.
1: Really?
0: Against thousands of people. Yeah.
2: Unbelievable.
1: So you're playing, and can you hear them cheering?
0: Oh, yeah. I played I'll Always Love You by Whitney Houston.
2: Oh.
0: And within the first, 30 seconds, they started singing with me.
1: Oh,
0: and
1: really?
0: I said, wow, okay, we're good. Because, while you're there, the backroom people are freaking out. Because it's like, they're hearing others getting booed off the stage. And they have to go next.
2: Oh,
0: so it's like, it's completely nerve-wracking. So if the crowd starts to sing with you and starts to like you early on, then you know you have a shot. And... Man, just to see what God did during that competition. And back to the Proverbs 4:18, the first round, I said, Lord, if this proverb is true, because a lot of time we read scripture, but we don't see it manifest in our lives.
1: Mm.
0: I don't want to just be reading the scripture, because I know the scripture is alive. I want to see it. I want to see the manifestation of it in my life. So when I read that Proverbs, it says, the path of the just is as a shining light that shines brighter and brighter. I said, Lord, if that proverb is true, and I know it is, I want that every time I go on this competition, that my score goes higher and higher.
2: Oh.
0: Because you say my path
1: brighter and brighter,
0: is as a shining light that shines brighter and brighter. And it's out of 100. First time I went, I got an 82. That means the crowd screaming off and the meter says 82. The next time, 88. I said, okay. Imagine the first time I had my wife came and my brother came with me. So you could say those only the only two other people I had in there screaming for me.
1: Yeah, and these are different crowds each time.
0: Yeah, different crowds every single time. Yeah.
2: Whoa.
0: The third time, I had a 91.
2: This is like the Fleece of Gideon.
0: Yeah.
1: I mean, it had to be pretty loud in there. I'm guessing.
0: Oh yeah.
1: Yeah.
0: And the last time, it was probably the loudest cheer I'd ever experienced in my life. It was a 96.
1: Wow.
0: I said, wow, Lord.
1: Do you play the same thing every time or
0: every
1: totally
0: time.
1: Different?
0: No. It was the same song every time because it's a different crowd.
1: Yeah, okay. Right.
0: So it's a different set of people every time.
1: Yeah.
4: But he didn't have to. Like, some people change.
1: Yeah.
4: He even wore the same suit.
0: Oh, yeah. I kept everything.
2: Yeah.
0: It was this beautiful black suit. I'm just wearing. And it's just to see how God's word is still alive.
1: Mm.
0: And when we trust him and when we put our faith in him, he'll come through.
1: Mm.
0: It'll come through in a big, big way.
2: Wow. And I think, too, many times we don't sit and really talk to God about our passions and our desires. I'm thinking about so many listeners that have maybe had dreams and felt like, oh, I wonder if God could use this part of me, my gift and my passion. When I was in high school, I had this dream. I remember writing it like, someday I want to write a book. I want to write a book someday. Mm. But then you get married and you have kids and we put some of our dreams on the shelf and think, well, that was just a little kid's dream. But God can resurrect those dreams and he knit us together in our mother's womb. He knows everything about us. And so I'm thinking about you and like your dream and passion. God's passionate about that as well. But he showed you very specifically, Emmanuel, this is what I want you to do.
0: Yeah.
2: That was such confirmation. What do you think your dreams were?
1: I'm doing it.
2: What do you mean by that?
1: Well, I mean, after I became a believer, which wasn't until my junior year in college, I just very quickly learned I want God to use my life to lead people to Jesus.
0: Mm-hmm.
1: What else matters?
2: Me too.
1: And I thought at that time, it's going to be

0: football. You know, that's what I'm gifted at. And I actually turned down an offer to try, you know, because the guy who mentored me said, God's call is not to be a football player, it's to be a minister. I'm like, it was bad advice. At the time, it should have been, that's one way to do it. Again, look at me. I'm not going to be some Hall of Famer in the NFL, but maybe I could have played a few years. But I would not tell. In fact, I didn't tell my son that when he got a shot to play in the NFL. I said, it's an opportunity for a few years. Take it.
1: It's been your passion.
0: You can be a minister in a locker room a different way. Yeah, and
2: many ways.
0: But yeah, I just feel like I'm doing it. I never thought of being married or writing books or sitting in the Family Life Today studio, but here we are. And even when I'm playing guitar on a stage, I'm like, I can be a light. Mm-hmm. You know, to watch people's hearts be moved by music and what sound does that a spoken preacher can't do. It's just so the way God wired and even made. Because when we started our church, and I told you, Mark, our music director, really was arts director, said we're going to do this with excellence. I was a strummer guitar guy. Mm-hmm. I just knew chords. Mm-hmm. And I'm like, I want to play in this. And I'm like, I got to learn theory. I didn't even know what theory was. Yeah. And I became a much better artist because I did the work. But I'm like, oh man, God, look at theory. Look at how he, you know, you play it. It's like God's heart in sound. Yeah. That's what I think. So when I hear an excellent artist, like, it's like watching an excellent athlete. Like, people don't understand how good that is.
2: Yeah.
0: You know, even watching the Masters or golfers, like, oh, what they're doing is a gift from God. So you have a gift.
1: And so do you, Lorene.
0: And you're getting to use it, you know?
1: We know life is full of challenges, and families today need biblical truth more than ever. And as a Family Life partner, your monthly gift helps bring the truth into homes every single day through podcasts, events, and resources.
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1: Watching you two together, you're fanning the flame.
0: Yeah.
1: For Emmanuel's call. And I'm wondering, like, as your family grows and you're married a while, you have kids, you know, what will that look like? And the dreams that you have, Lorene, like, you have dreams too. I think some women can feel like, well, this is Emmanuel's dream and I'm just going to kind of fan the flame, but you have dreams too.
3: Yeah. We were just talking about this in the car today. I've always been a chatterbox since I was little. And I actually thank my parents that they didn't shush me. Yeah, they didn't shut it down. And I also was an avid reader and a writer. And I still am, more so writing. I need to get back to reading more now. So ingesting through podcasts. But yeah, I have dreams to speak. I love to teach. Mm. I mean, back when I was saying that I joined ministry at 20 years old, I just got married last summer. But still to date, my greatest accomplishment that I've done in this life so far is devoting all that time in ministry. Mm. I wouldn't, there's not a better thing.
1: You wouldn't trade it.
3: No, no. Because I think even in that time, I was in it because I wanted to grow closer to God. And I remember I told my ministry director, I've spent all of these years like just living for me. I want to live for him. Like, I want to make up for lost time. Mm. But I didn't even realize in that time, there's so much professional skills that is cultivated in ministry. Mm. Like, I was telling him, they would have us go through they called it a witness training school. And so we learned how to teach people the gospel through Romans, like specific verses. It's called the Romans Road to Salvation.
0: Sure.
3: Yeah. And so after you go through the course, then we go out and we'd go out to Lake Eola and we'd witness. And I remember when I did that for the first time, can you imagine? I mean, I know you guys know, interrupting people on their beautiful Saturday morning with their dogs and their coffee to go up to them and ask them, if you were to die today, are you 100% certain that it's go to heaven?
1: It's not awkward at all.
3: And then if you stand before God and he asked you, why should I let you into my heaven? What would you say? To cultivate something like that at 19, 20 years old and then to repeatedly do that, whether it's at a park or knocking on somebody's door in a neighborhood, I've now almost become fearless in a way. I'm like, now
1: I love
3: I'm
1: it.
3: Not scared.

0: to stand on a stage in front of other humans. It's something really special that's built when you apply yourself to learning God and wanting to share his gospel. So I have those gifts.
1: It'll be fun to see how God uses that. And I think in our families, it'd be an interesting family meeting to ask our kids, tell me what your passions and your dreams are as they get a little older.
2: What do you want to do? I mean, do you ever feel like in your marriage, I mean, you're in your first year, do you ever feel like, okay, come on, dude, let's go get a real job?
0: No.
2: You are loving this. Like, who knows where this could go? Because this is not an easy life.
0: Because this is the thing. Anne was just saying it when she was mentioning the listeners that may, they have these artistic gifts, but they're like...
1: Or any gifts.
0: Or any gifts. Just what Emmanuel was saying about how he asked the Lord to make that scripture, Proverbs 4:18, like come alive in that way. I think of the other proverb, I forget the address, but a man's gifts makes room for him and sets him before great kings.
3: Yeah, and even
0: that's real.
3: Even the other one, do you see a man diligent in his work? He shall stand before kings and not be men.
2: Yeah.
3: Yeah, and I know I've experienced that. You can have the passion and you can have the wanting, or you can have the gift, but you also have to develop it.
2: Yeah.
3: Right? I think there's a place for heavy development. When it's unrefined, we're not there.
2: Right.
3: You have to spend the time to really refine your gift.
1: I love that.
3: And you have to spend the time to develop it to the point of excellence.
2: Yeah, we called it, and when we started our church, we called it the blemished lamb, unblemished lamb concept. Have you heard that?
3: No.
2: Yeah, and Mark was the one that taught it, and I've never heard it. And he goes, God required an unblemished lamb. And it's like, why? Mm. He wanted the best. Give me your best. Don't bring me a blemished lamb. You got to find unblemished. He goes, so if you're going to do art, same thing. And it isn't like God doesn't accept it, but God says, give me your best. So that's why we had auditions and said, if you're going to play on the stage, we're going to require you to be excellent in your art, because excellent art is what he does. And again, it doesn't mean he doesn't accept a mistake. Because I played the wrong chord, I did it. It's like, that's fine. Your heart is right there. But man, I did the work. You know, when I came
0: to
2: rehearsal, everybody in the band's like, he worked all week. He didn't walk in and say, hey, what are the chords again? It's like, he has done the work, because he's saying, this matters. I'm offering God something that's as good as I can give. That's what you're doing. That honors God. And God blesses that.
1: And we taught our kids that with Colossians 3:23. Whatever you do, work heartily for the Lord rather than for men. Because we do it a lot of times for men, but God sees it all.
3: Yeah.
1: I just think it's such a good reminder of one, watching you two together. Like, I love that you're like, no, I wouldn't want him to do anything else. This is his calling from God.
0: Yeah.
1: Instead of being bitter, you're gone all the time. And that could come, but you're very aware of this is a calling for both of you. You want to do that. And for listeners,
2: I think we need to hear some sax. That's what I think.
1: I do too.
2: And I think we got to get the scale out. And
1: I wish I could have been
2: giving them a score.
1: Do you have a video of the Apollo?
2: Yeah, I saw it. It's on his Instagram.
1: We should put that.
3: I do.
1: We should link it in our show notes.
2: Yeah, we're linking it in there.
1: FamilyLife.com. 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
2: Here are the current weather conditions as issued by Environment Canada.
3: High level, clear, 12.
4: Wind from the north-northeast at 5 kilometers an hour.
3: Taking a look at Fort Vermilion, 15.
4: Wind from the east at 2 kilometers an hour.
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1: John 9, 31 through 33. God does not listen to sinners. He listens to the godly person who does his will. If this man were not from God, he could do nothing. The man was giving the religious leaders a lecture in theology. There are at least three places he may have picked this up. Psalm 66, 18, which says, "If I had cherished sin in my heart, the Lord would not have listened." Psalm 34, 15 states, "The eyes of the Lord are on the righteous, and his ears are attentive to their cry." And Proverbs 15, 29, "The Lord is far from the wicked, but he hears the prayers of the righteous." We have further corroboration from the New Testament in James 5. The prayer of a righteous person is powerful and effective. This is why the prayers of Jesus Christ were so effective. He could pray for anything and get an immediate answer. But even Jesus didn't have all of his prayers granted. Before he went to the cross, he prayed, "Father, if you are willing, take this cup from me." But the prayer of the most righteous person who ever lived was denied, because there was no other way for sinners to be saved except through the shed blood of Jesus Christ.
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0: As a teenager, Brad Hutchcraft visited a Native American reservation in Arizona and was shocked by what he learned about reservations nationwide.
1: The highest rates of suicide, highest rates of abuse, violent crime, and all these different things. And how do we not know about this?
0: Since then, Brad has spent his life sharing the hope of Jesus Christ with Native American communities. And his ministry has a certain saying.
1: As long as there is breath, there is hope.
0: But why is that? And where does this hope come from? Here's Billy Graham.
2: Hope is both biologically and psychologically vital. Do you have that hope? The best for us here tonight is yet to come if we're in Christ. There's nothing but joy and gladness and encouragement and excitement as we look to the future.
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2: The sun was just rising over the island of Oahu, Hawaii. It was December 7, 1941. From high above the harbor, Commander Mitsuo Fuchida radioed a simple coded message back to his superiors. Tora, Tora, Tora. The phrase meant tiger, tiger, tiger, and signaled complete tactical surprise. Lowering the nose of his torpedo bomber, Fuchida led the first wave of more than 180 Japanese aircraft in a surprise attack on the U.S. Pacific Fleet stationed at Pearl Harbor. The Americans didn't see it coming. In less than 2 hours under Fuchida's command, more than 2,400 Americans were dead, and the United States entered World War II, joining 420,000 Canadians who had already been fighting for 2 years. In Japan, Fuchida became a national hero. He had delivered a masterstroke of military precision and for several years remained at the heart of Japan's war effort, flying mission after mission. Shot down once, he survived. On an aircraft carrier that was bombed and sank beneath the waves, he escaped. By war's end, Fuchida had survived 18 combat missions, including the Battle of Midway, and was decorated with Japan's highest military honors. But after the war, everything changed. The Empire of Japan had fallen. Its cities lay in ruins. The government was dismantled, and Fuchida was suffering from radiation sickness. His military career was over. He had no purpose, no future. The war was over, but the hatred inside and around him lingered on. One day, Fuchida heard the story of Peggy Covell, a young American woman whose missionary parents had been executed without trial by Japanese soldiers. Fuchida expected her to seek vengeance. Instead, he learned that after the war, Peggy had volunteered in Japanese POW camps caring for Japanese soldiers, men from the same army that had taken her parents from her. Peggy fed them, bandaged their wounds, and listened to their stories, and incredibly, forgave them. Next, Fuchida heard the story of Jacob DeShazer, a captured American airman. For years, he endured starvation, torture, and 36 months in solitary confinement. Wow. After the war, DeShazer returned to Japan, not as a soldier, but as a missionary. He came not to seek revenge, but to share the good news that God so loved the world that he gave his one and only Son, that whoever believes in him will not perish, but have everlasting life. Fuchida was stunned. These two had every reason to hate Japan. Yet they responded with compassion. What kind of power could move someone to that kind of grace? One day, he picked up a Bible. There he encountered Jesus, beaten, betrayed, nailed to a cross, praying for his enemies. The hatred and rage he had carried for years began to crumble. Soon Mitsuo Fuchida put his faith in Jesus and asked God to forgive him. And he couldn't help speaking publicly about his faith, about the transformation of his life. I came to realize that the greatest weapon is not a sword or a bomb, but love, he later said. Christ showed me that loving your enemy brings peace not only to the world, but to your own soul. For the rest of his life, Fuchida traveled across Japan and the U.S., telling his story. He even shared a stage with Jacob DeShazer, the American prisoner whose decision to forgive had first stirred within him a desire to do the same. In forgiving, we set a prisoner free and find the prisoner is us. What a story. What a Savior. May we too forgive as we've been forgiven.
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0: Sometimes spending time with God feels so complicated, but it's not. It's focused communication between you and your Creator. It's that simple. Think about a great conversation between you and a loved one. They share their heart with you, and you share yours with them. One way God communicates with us is through His Word, so you can receive from Him by reading your Bible. And you can enjoy comfortable silence with Him by sitting still and reflecting on His character. You can tell Him what's on your heart and what is on your mind. You can sing, write letters, draw pictures. There's so many ways, and have been given the ability to create. Will you lend your creative nature to spending time with the Lord? It doesn't have to be complicated, but I guarantee that you will find joy and meaning in daily communication with the lover of your soul. I'm Marquito Michelle, worship pastor, wife, mother, and follower of Jesus for OneCry.com.
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4: Psalms 139, verse 14.

It's not my habit usually to go home for lunch, but some time ago, one day, my travels had me at the right place at the right time. And you know, see, I had an early breakfast that morning, and I do get up early. Finally got around to lunch. I was really hungry. I came in ready for a major lunch. Mm-hmm. I grilled a hot dog in a toaster oven, to be frank with you. Sorry. That was a good start. And my wife, I remember back then, went to cook some more things on the stove for me. Would you believe that the stove decided not to work at that point? And she said, oh, wait a minute. Nothing's heating up. I said, well, that's okay. I know there are some chips here. I'll just load up on potato chips. So I went to get the chips out of the cabinet. What chips? Yeah. My son had fed them to his friends. Mm-hmm. So I enjoyed my lonesome hot dog very slowly, ate everything I was served. I was still hungry. Yeah. I'm Ron Hutchcraft, and I want to have a word with you today about why we're restless. You know, I've spoken in different congregations over the years, and I've often told them I'm a restless Christian. I keep feeling like there's got to be more than I've experienced. And you should see the reaction. I don't think I've been in a place where there haven't been a number of people who've come up and said, you too? Well, restless. That's what I am. I'm still discovering believers all across the country who are feeling as I did after my little

0: lunch. They're eating everything they're being served spiritually. They go to the meetings. They're going to the activities. They're serving in their places that they need to serve. But they're still not satisfied. Are you like that at all? You say, well, I've eaten everything I've been given, and I'm not fully satisfied. Good. Yeah. That kind of unsatisfied appetite sets the stage for a banquet that God wants to feed his people. And he calls it revival. Now it's time for our word for today from the Word of God. 2 Chronicles 7:14. You've heard it before, I'll bet. If my people, who are called by my name, will humble themselves and pray, seek my face, and turn from their wicked ways, then will I hear from heaven and will forgive their sins and will heal their land. Now, you know, for centuries, restless people have been drawn to that verse. It's kind of like the appetizer for the banquet called revival. It calls God's people to create the conditions in which God can spawn revival. Now, revival isn't some special series of meetings that we hold. I mean, it can be called that, but Charles Finney, the great revival preacher, said, it is the renewal of the first love of Christians, resulting in the awakening and conversion of sinners to God. Revival is the supernatural arrival and presence of the Holy Spirit in a way we've maybe never seen him, a unique power. Christians open up everything to the Lord. Whole churches are changed. People begin to deal with all the darkness in their lives. And Christians run to reconcile with each other. The lost are swept into the church, even without evangelistic crusades. Aren't you hungry for something like that? Oh, it's happened. But it happens when you're restless enough to pay the price for it. Why don't you begin to band together with some other restless Christians and beseech God to do a reviving work where you are? That prayer movement is growing around the world. And let it start with you in your little world. Humble yourself in a desperate prayer to God. Lord, I give up on trying to make things happen myself. Forget the programs and the schedules and all the old ways and the boxes we've kept God in. And then this verse says, pray. Seek his face. Look for intimacy with him. Root out those sinful strongholds. You'll begin to know Christ as you've never known him before. If all your work and all your meetings and your study and your experience and your theology still have you hungry, go for the banquet. Join the growing ranks of believers all over the world who are saying, Lord, I am radically yours. Whatever it takes, satisfy our hungry hearts with a revival from heaven. We will pay the price, Jesus. Please, give us all of you.
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0: That's not where it starts. It starts a few verses before, right? The Shema. It says, "Hear, O Israel, the Lord our God, the Lord is one." He's unique. There's only one like him. He's the only true God. And you should have a unique love for him, that you should love the Lord your God with all your heart and with all your soul and with all your might. And then this is what you teach your children. So before we get to Deuteronomy 6:6 and we're riding around in the car talking to our children, how are we loving the Lord with all our heart?
2: That's really good.
0: And that really is where it starts, because we can't pass along to our children something that we don't have ourselves. And we're going to have it imperfectly, but that ought to be our aspiration and our goal, that I want to love the Lord. That is the main thing in my parenting. And then I want to pass it along to my kids.
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0: to Reaching Your World. This is Andrew Palau. When I'm at a barbecue and spot a bag of original Lay's, I'm known to walk over, grab a couple, and remark, "I love potato chips." When I'm at the same barbecue and I spot my daughter, Sadie Ann, I'm known to run over to her, give her a big hug. She doesn't always appreciate it. I look her straight into the eyes and I say, "I love you, Sadie Ann." Like a potato chip? Of course not. The word love has an extremely wide spectrum of meanings. God is the source of all true, giving, ongoing love. God's love for us is fully expressed by giving His Son, Jesus Christ. God loves us with an everlasting love, and He has commanded us to love one another. Love, then, is what motivates us to bless others in ways that matter here and now and for eternity. This is Andrew Palau.
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2: 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Psalms 148, 1 and 2 says, "Praise the Lord. Praise the Lord from the heavens. Praise Him in the heights above. Praise Him, all His angels. Praise Him, all His heavenly hosts."

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0: What's not loving is to look someone in the eye when God says they are in jeopardy of an eternity in hell and merely wink and nod at their sin because you're afraid of being called names.
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3: Should I be ashamed? Yes. Am I? Not so much. This is Wretched Radio. Not one, but two, rather. What better word than selfish? Plugs, if you don't mind. Today is the day. Very excited to announce pre-sale of my new book titled Go Serve Your King. It can be ordered now. And if you would be so kind to consider doing so, would be mega grateful. We sure are hoping that there's a really big interest in pre-sales so that retail outlets will give it a higher profile. That's the way it works. If the businesses that sell books see, hey, there seems to be some interest in that, they get it out to more people. And more people hopefully will receive biblical teaching to help them connect their faith to their reality, their belief system, to their daily grind. What does that look like? It seems to be such a difficult mystery, and so many people have attempted to try to bridge that gap so that we're not divided from our faith, that everything is connected. Who's tried? Well, the mystics have tried. That's a disaster. The radical Christian movement, disaster. The Amish, really big disaster. The contemplative movement, all of these big oomphs to try to help you be just always Christian, just always thinking Christian thoughts, I think are flawed because they inevitably, I think they fundamentally make the mistake that somehow God is separate and I need to incorporate him, when the reality is he is incorporated. He's corporated into everything. You can't disassociate with God because he's everywhere, doing everything, upholding the universe by the word of his power. So how does a Christian then go about living in light of that knowledge, informed that everything I do can be informed by my Bible? Everything. Everything that you touch, everything that you have to decide about, every penny that gets spent. If you're thinking about these things Christianly, and it doesn't mean that every single dime you spend, it needs to be, all right, I've got to pray about this. No. But if you're informed biblically about how to steward God's money because you have a fundamental understanding that all money belongs to God, there is no Fort Knox. It's Fort God. He owns the cattle on 1,000 hills. You are simply stewarding his money. Now spend it in light of that, and you're living Christianly. Even if you're not pondering the next time you swipe your credit card. Do we still swipe credit cards or does everything tap these days?
4: Well, yeah.
3: The next time you tap, you don't need to be thinking about Philippians 2. But you should be informed in your thinking about how the Christian is supposed to see money and use money, knowing that it actually belongs to God. And then you're living Christianly. And the more you see every component of your life as actually being about God, then you're going to be living Christianly. And it's not going to be a checklist. It's not going to be a to-do list. It's not you got to sell your house and you got to move to Bangladesh so that you can be a missionary to the poor. Now, that might be your calling, but for most people, it's not. You're to live where you are as a Christian where you are. You don't live a Christian life. You live life as a Christian. There's a big difference in that. And this book, Go Serve Your King, attempts to make that point repeatedly, over and over again. Obnoxious, I mean, a lot. Because we really need a bit of a paradigm shift in how we view reality. It must be very natural for us to be dualistic in our thinking. That this is what I'm doing at work, that's life. When I'm playing sports, that, you know, that's life. When I'm doing chores, that's life. My faith, that's over there. And I do that. And it's kind of a special thing because it's not like everything else. It's over there. No, that's not the way that it works.

And so I want to make those decisions in light of that reality, that this is the God who died for me. Then you're living the Christian life organically, if you will. I think that's a good word. I think I should have included that in the book. Living an organic Christian life. It doesn't mean, all right, how many minutes have I spent praying today? No, this isn't to suggest you should be lazy about being disciplined to pray. But I'm trying to avoid the ditch that says you've got to pray this many minutes or hours every single day. And you got to feel terrible if you don't. No, you should be terrible if you are genuinely neglecting prayer. But if your prayer schedule doesn't look like Martin Luther's, who prayed presumably 2 to 3 hours every morning before he started the day, it doesn't mean necessarily that you're a terrible Christian. Christianity isn't about what do I need to do to be living the 24/7 Christian life. It is about what am I? Now live the 24/7 Christian life, because you are a Christian. You are a royal priest. You're a kingdom of priests. You're a child of God. And everything that you do, therefore, brings that label with it. So when you play tennis, you can be playing it as a Christian, and you think, but I don't understand. I'm thinking about my backhand. Is that Christian? Well, it's Christian, not because you're sitting there thinking about, I'm going to hit a Christian backhand. No, you're a Christian who hits a backhand. You're living in the light of God's truth. And he gives you assignments that demand that you concentrate on those things. And it doesn't mean that at that moment you're reading the Bible to figure out how to do that particular thing or to how to hit a backhand. You're a Christian hitting a backhand because you understand that sports is a gift from God, that you get to have a body that can still do some of these things without it cracking and breaking, and that it glorifies him with your attitude. Your sportsmanship can glorify him. Your gratitude can glorify him. So with the Lord, begin thy task. And then you're doing things Christianly because you are a Christian. And on the book goes. It has. I know I've read 5 of them. That's it. It felt like I read 50 chapters, I'll be honest with you. But there are, where is the table of contents in this thing? It should be in the beginning. That's Erwin Lutzer's foreword. Oh, this is kind of cool. There are some people who actually endorse the book. That's kind of fun. Al Mohler endorsed the book. Rosaria Butterfield, that was a joy that she endorsed the book. Ray Comfort, Ken Ham, and others have endorsed the book. Johnny Artavanis has endorsed the book. And it doesn't have the table of contents in this one that I have. I've got a cheap book. Apparently, we just saved some pages and cut the table of contents out. Okay, so there's like 20-some chapters. And it tries to belabor that point over and over again. It establishes a foundation. Every molecule belongs to Jesus. You are in a closed system. You are playing in God's world. And even the atheist, even as they go about hating God, they're still glorifying God. Not because they are doing it right. They're going to glorify God as he reveals his righteous wrath on judgment day and sentences them to the punishment that they have earned for themselves. He'll be glorified for that. Because he's going to be glorified for everything. Every step, every ant has taken glorifies God because they're his ants. And the little sand hills, the little castles that they build. I guess I'm looking for anthill is really the word I'm looking for here. Glorifies God. Why? Because he made that ant and he designed that ant to do that. And he's pleased with it when they do the work that he has assigned with them. Ditto you. Now, is that ant thinking about God when it's building that hill? No. And yet it glorifies God. Why? Because it's doing what has been assigned to him. And as you live your life as it has been assigned to you, you are doing it for God and you are glorifying God. The first section attempts to establish that. The second section attempts to show you how in everything, whether it's working, playing, sleeping, not kidding, even sleeping can glorify God. If it has to do with your body, How you're taking care of yourself and feeling like you need to look, clothing, friends, aging, dying,

0: intimacy, marriage, all of it shows. 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
4: Revelation. Is the Bible really God's word, or is it just a collection of human ideas? 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
0: 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Sorry, plug number two, Exalt the King, a new podcast series here from Fortis Institute, is available now. 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I was going to say that makes Jesus look as good as he is, but no preaching can accomplish that. That is what the Puritans understood so well. What was the hymn? If the ocean were filled with ink, and every stalk a quill, and the sky a parchment, it would be not enough to fill

0: how wonderful God is. I butchered the hymn, but I think you probably remember which one it is. You can't have preaching that even comes close. The most soaring preaching doesn't touch how good Jesus is. Doesn't even like it's if Jesus is the Mojave Desert, a really magnificent sermon is but a grain of sand. It's as close as we can get because he's that magnificent. He's that exalted. He's that good. He's that otherly. He's that kind. He's that gracious. He's that loving, and on and on and on it goes. And that is what Christian preaching, I believe, should do. Exalt Christ. This is called Exalt the King. I just read the third. I think the third one dropped, if I'm not mistaken, Jimmy.
1: That's correct. Yes.
0: When life is filled with suffering, uncertainty, and disappointment, it's easy to lose sight of what really matters. In this message from 1 Peter 1, 3 through 5, the preacher, I don't want to say who it is because, well, he's shy, reveals the eternal promise that sustained the early church and still anchors believers today. Discover why remembering your living hope and eternal inheritance changes the way you face every trial. Well, 1 Peter is so cool in that regard. He's constantly talking about salvation in three phases, if you will. What's happened to you, what's happening to you, and what's going to happen. And he regularly encourages, read through 1 Peter, just the whole shebang. It takes, what, 10 minutes to read the book, 15 minutes maybe, to read the whole book? And watch how he talks about the future as if it's now. How he wants what you're going to be enjoying in heaven to be your experience today. And he repeats that theme over and over again, living in light of eternity. It changes reality. It changes my temporal experience, and it gives it the correct perspective. And it helps me to make sense of suffering specifically, because that is one of the themes of the book of 1 Peter. So if you'd like some Christ-exalting preaching, we hope that this will be something that helps you to see Jesus as the amazing Savior that he is. You can find it wherever you do your podcasting business. Exalt the King with Todd Frielius. Apple, not Bapple, Apple and Google. And people are even subscribing at the Fortis Plus app, which is super groovy.
1: Yeah. Spotify, it's everywhere.
0: Yeah, it's for better or for worse, it's everywhere. Speaking of preaching, Matt down the hall, he handed me something. He took some of the stuff that we do here on Wretched, and he put it into the AI machine. I don't know what you call these things, Jimmy. Can you see this through your thing? You see that?
1: Is that an infographic?
0: That's exactly what I was looking for. The name of it. It's called an infographic.
1: Okay. Yeah. Yeah.
0: Okay. So this is, what are you being preached? A biblical test for the sermon you hear each Sunday. Don't recall doing this, but apparently here it is. So it on the left-hand side, it's biblical expository preaching. On the right side, it's me-centered preaching. So expository preaching begins with what God has said. That should be the theme throughout the entire sermon. This is what God says. This is what he wants you to know about him. Me-centered begins with what the speaker wants to say. Topic, felt need, story, cultural trend. Whatever's on his mind that week is what you're going to get. Expository preaching explains scripture in its context. God is the focus, proclaims Christ, not the preacher. Lets difficult truths remain difficult. Sin, repentance, judgment, holiness, obedience, and the cost of discipleship aren't removed to make Christianity more appealing. You can't get away with that in expository preaching, because there it is. When Jesus spoke about hell, sorry, Andy Stanley, you're going to have to preach about hell. But he's basically unhitched the entire Bible and uses almost cliches from the Bible for one of his sermon series. How to manage your finances better. Speaking of which, Jimmy, I have failed as a talk show host. I have this buried in my stack. I was going to go, maybe you could find it. I'll look for it too. It was Andy talking about people who are same sex attracted. They're gay, and how they really struggle. You know, some of them, they really, really struggle to be celibate and to not live.

0: that way and they try really hard and, you know, somehow that works. Sometimes they go their whole life. But others, it's just too much for them. What? It's too much for them to not sin? And therefore we have to understand that? What? I'm going to go find it because I want to hear the whole context of it, because that's always the defense of the Stanleyites. Well, you didn't hear the 7-part series. I don't need to hear all 7 parts. There's just some stuff you can't say, and there's no context that can make that better. Yes, sometimes context, it does indeed explain things, and I want to be fair about it. But what I consistently hear from folks that defend Andy is, well, you... 3 years ago, he preached a series on, and if you listen to that, then you know where he's coming from. That's not how preaching works. If you can't make your point and in the immediate context have it make sense and in alignment with Scripture, something is off. And I can't wait to go hear what it is, because it certainly sounds like, wow, we're becoming more overt with our beliefs. And he guts the hard bits of the Bible. Expository preaching does not do that. Expository preaching comes from the text. The preacher is under the authority of Scripture. In me-centered preaching, Scripture functions under the authority of the preacher's theme. And application is all we hear. No text, all application. Now, there is a ditch with expository preaching where it's nothing but text and no application. Got to watch out for that. In me-centered preaching, it avoids the hard truths. The preacher's personality can become the main attraction. You become the focus. And the Scripture, it's just there to serve a predetermined point. So here's a test for you. Test the preaching you hear. Number one, could you identify the biblical passage that governed the sermon? You walk out, can you say, yeah, I know what text we were in for sure. We ripped into that bad boy. We were there a long time. Number two, do I understand that passage better than I did before? Now, it might be that you're really familiar with the passage. Jimmy, I heard when Andrew Walkington, our guest yesterday, was at Alpharetta Bible Church.
1: Uh-huh, yeah.
0: Oh, this was so, I just love this. He was talking about Matthew 28. The question is the command of the disciples for all people, or is it just for the disciples to go and make disciples? And he shared it in a way where it's like, dude, that's really good. That was really good. While going, make disciples. What is it? It's a command. And then what does he command at the end? Teaching them to obey. And that means you have to teach them to obey the commandment to do what? Go and make disciples. Brilliant. So it is for all of us. We all need to be about that business. Number three, did the preacher explain what the text means in its context? Number four, did his main points come from the text, or were verses used to support his main points? Number five, did I learn more about God, Christ, his gospel, his character, or his commands, or mostly about myself? Number six, was I called to believe, repent, obey, worship, or trust because of what God has said? Finally, number seven, if all the Bible verses were removed, would essentially the same talk still remain? That's the difference. And if you're not getting more Bible than you are a man's opinion, I got to tell you, for the most, I think this is a truism. Most TED Talks will be more helpful. Those guys are probably smarter and better at it, and they're certainly more well-rehearsed. They know what works. So if you're just getting a man's opinion, frankly, you can stay home in the comfort of your jammies and drinking some coffee. Decaf if you're super spiritual like me. And learn more. But if you want to hear from God, expository preaching with application that exalts Christ, which is a podcast you can find wherever you do your podcasting business. 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
4: Here are the current weather conditions as issued by Environment Canada.
5: In high level,
4: partly cloudy,
5: 10.
4: Wind from the west-southwest
5: at 9 kilometers an hour.
4: In Fort Vermilion,
5: 14.
4: Wind from the east-northeast at 5 kilometers an hour.
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4: 11.
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6: This is Max Lucado. The devil knows your name. He has a wrecking ball with your name on it. As General Eisenhower wrote to U.S. troops on the eve of the great D-Day invasion, your enemy is well-trained, well-equipped, and battle-hardened. He will fight savagely. But the steadfast soul does not fear Satan. Elijah didn't. Elijah entered scriptures talking about the living God. He served and obeyed the living God. He sought the living God. And because he did, the 850 prophets of Baal meant nothing to him. The equation is never 850-1. It is 850-1 plus God. F.B. Meyer said, God will never fail the man who trusts him utterly. Be sure that you are on God's plan, then go forward in God's name. This is Max Lucado.
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7: 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All human beings exist in a covenant relationship with their Creator. To be sure, that relationship may be one that is negative. We can deny it, we can violate it, we can repudiate it, but we cannot escape the covenant itself.
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11: Know your church fathers. Ignatius of Antioch was a disciple of Peter and John and the Bishop of Antioch. He was arrested and sentenced to die in the Roman arena. As he prepared to go to his death, Ignatius said, "Let fire and cross, flocks of beasts, broken bones, and dismemberment come upon me, so long as I attain to Jesus Christ."
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13: Jimmy?
14: Yes?
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13: This is Wretched Radio. Just for yucks, I went to the YouTube machine and I typed in Andy Stanley sermons. This will reveal, it's not going to shock you. Almost every one of the sermons that I see, I just typed in Andy Stanley sermons. How to could go in front of every title. How to. That's what these all are. They're how to sermons and they're series of sermons. That means Andy wants to teach you on a subject that he thinks is important.

Orton, and he's going to go find a Bible verse to use as a springboard into that topic, but it's not going to be an exposition of the text. So in other words, when you get an Andy Stanley sermon, you're getting an Andy Stanley sermon about Andy Stanley. That's what you're getting. You are being conformed into the image of Andy Stanley. I'll just scroll through these for you. Everyday Courage. This one is called Courage in the Mirror, Part 4. Part 3 is Everyday Courage by The Slice. You get the point. Scrolling down, Everyday Courage, The Win. That's Part 1. How to Persevere in Tough Times. That's your how-to sermon right there. None of My Business. Let's read the caption on this one. This is from 4 weeks ago. Everyone wants people who will show up when life begins to unravel. Far fewer of us are willing to be kind to a friend who's... And then it ends right there. Don't settle for Christian. These are all Andy's ideas. So every week, Andy has to come up with a new idea that he wants to talk about. Managing your feelings. The key to emotional help with Andy Stanley. Heaven. Who goes there? Well, at least it's about something biblical. Why explaining doesn't help. What it means to have faith. How not to be your own worst enemy. Part one. And on and on and on it goes. Why? Because you're not going to learn the Bible better with an Andy sermon. You're going to learn Andy better. Would you like to look like Andy Stanley? Listen to Andy Stanley. Would you like to look like Jesus? Listen to expository preaching that exalts Jesus Christ, to be conformed into his image, to have the mind, not of Andy, of Christ. And that is why all of these preachers that are emulating Andy, then there's just various shades of it. It is so presumptuous that they think they're more interesting and they have something better to say than the Bible does. And I don't know the hearts of these men and women. I don't know. But this stuff works. Place is packed. I mean, it's packed. It fills the place. The auditorium gets filled. Why? Because people love to hear about their favorite subject, which is themselves. And that's why this type of preaching will inevitably fall so short. You know, it's chafe. And when times really do get hard, you're not going to sit there and go, what was that platitude that my pastor used? It was something really catchy that made me feel really good at the time. What was that? You don't need that. You need the mind of Christ. You need God thoughts, and you need to be able to have access to it all the time, which would be contained in your Bible. Got another infographic here, Jimmy. Matt did this too. Thinking biblically about worship music. Questions worth considering as we sing. Music does more than make us feel. It teaches us, gives words to our praise, and helps lodge truth in our hearts and minds. So when we think about music in the gathered church, perhaps the first question shouldn't be, do I like this song? Oh, I remember spending years with that. This one again. We're singing this one again. Oh. Is this song helping the church worship God in truth? That would be a better question. Is this expressing truth about God? That's what music should be. Not my preference, his preference. So here are 5 points of consideration. 5 questions you can ask about the worship music that you listen to or sing. What are we singing? Is it theologically rich? Biblically faithful? Does it teach us something true about God, the gospel, and the Christian life? Music must have teaching in it. It must. Otherwise, you have nothing to sing about. It is the truth that should motivate you to sing. And if you don't have truth motivating your singing, you know what else you need? You need an external motivator. That typically would be dimly lit rooms with synthesizer music and maybe a light show
and somebody up there emoting like crazy. It was somewhere in Psalm 119. I know that's not very helpful. There's 176 verses. There was a preacher, Thomas Manton.

0: I believe. Want to talk about expository preaching? 176 verses in the what did Russ call it? The Hope Diamond of the Psalms, or the Mount Everest of the Psalms. You know how many sermons he preached? Jimmy, you want to guess how many sermons Thomas Manton preached on Psalm 119?
1: It's probably a lot.
0: You would probably go, okay, look, if he just did one verse at a time, which seems pretty laborious, 176, 190.
1: Wow.
0: On one's 190.
1: Yeah.
0: So if he preached nothing else all year, it took him 3.5 years to get, almost 4 years to get through Psalm 119. I don't want to tell Thomas Manton what to do, but I know he's not listening. So, wow, that to me, that would be taking a really magnificent subject and almost making it tiresome for the hearer. Now, I skimmed the surface of it when I preached on it the other. It was one sermon. It was obviously skimming this. You can't even read the whole thing in 45 minutes. It's just, it's long. And it was skimming the surface. That might have been an error on the other side. But even if it's magnificent preaching, look, it's not a sin for the guy to do that. Thomas Manton didn't sin. But I do think that the preacher needs to be considerate of the hearer. Maybe, you know what, Jimmy? I think I need to correct myself.
1: Okay.
0: Maybe not. Turn on Fox News. You get the same thing all day, just repeated from a different talking head.
1: That's true.
0: Here's another expert to talk about gun control, how the Dems want to take our guns from us. And now we're going to speak to somebody from the NRA to talk about how the progressives want to take our guns from us. And it's just over and over and over again. I think it might be too much to be on one subject for 190 sermons. That's all I'm suggesting here. Wait a second. Hold on. I've got, where's my my stack of, oh, here it is, right here. Did you know that during the Biden administration, they hid the statistics of the number of good things that happened from guns? Did you know that there were statistics that did that? Well, there are. The Biden administration, because they were just bent on taking our guns away, sort of like they're currently doing in Australia, they're doing another buyback program. Government, if you want your own guns, buy your own. Go make them. But I want my guns. Nevertheless, they were burying all of those statistics because it actually made gun ownership look good. And you couldn't possibly have that, could you? And the statistics were jarring. The number of good things that happened because of guns, I just found it. CDC restores info showing how many good guys with guns stop bad guys with guns after Biden removed it. Wow. The report is called Priorities for Research to Reduce the Threat of Firearm-Related Violence, indicates a range of defensive gun uses each year. Jimmy, you want to guess how many there were?
1: A lot.
0: 2.5 million.
1: Wow.
0: 2.5 million.
1: Wow.
0: You don't want to share that statistic. This was censored under Joe Biden. It's now been restored. Why? Because, well, bad people do bad things with guns. And sometimes the only way to stop bad people doing bad things with guns is for good people to do a good thing with a gun. And that is to stop the violence. Bet you didn't know that, did ya? What are we singing? Question number two for worship music. Who's the focus? Does the song direct our attention primarily toward God, his character, his works, his glory, or toward ourselves and our experience? On Sunday, oh, Jesus shall reign where'er the sun does its successive courses run. Oh, man. Number three, can the church sing it? So many of these contemporary songs. Who can sing it but the people who have rehearsed it like 80 hours that week? Answer, nobody. So ditch it. Number four, what role do emotions play? They're good if they're informed by the truth of the Bible. And that's what makes them good. What will stay with us? Truth. Lyrically, well, the psalm verse that I was trying to think of from 119 talks about that. Because I know your statutes, I worship you, I sing. The only way that we can sing

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1: You ever been sitting in a sermon and your pastor drops a Greek word like he actually expects you to know what it means? Well, in the original Greek, the word metanoia, and you're just nodding along like you totally followed that. Well, what if you actually could follow it? Our resource, It's Not Greek to Me, is a basic Greek primer that teaches you to read your New Testament in the original language. It's not seminary-level memorization. It's just enough to understand what your pastor's talking about, to get more out of commentaries and footnotes, and do your own word studies so you know exactly what God intended to communicate. 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Amazing grace. Amazing gospel. History is full of kings, and every single one of those kings, well, they're gone now. Except one. One king continues to reign, and Exalt the King with Todd Friel is a weekly podcast about that very king. Todd is the pastor of Alpharetta Bible Church, and every single week he takes a passage of scripture and he preaches it the way it was meant to be preached, until you can see Jesus in all of his beauty and glory. And Todd will be the first to tell you, he's after more than just your attention. He preaches to stir your heart, because a king this glorious deserves to be loved, and a heart that loves him follows him gladly. So come and hear for yourself what happens when the Word of God lifts Christ up where he belongs. Exalt the King with Todd Friel. 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
2: Attributes of God. God is incomprehensible. Finite humans cannot fully comprehend the one who created everything. Yet he has revealed himself in the Bible, and while we cannot know him exhaustively, we can know what is true about him. And once we are reconciled through Christ, we will never stop learning about him. This is Wretched Radio with Todd Friel.
0: Story time. Maybe two. Two stories time. Two story times. Ziz. This is Wretched Radio. Perhaps you call, and you probably do if you disagreed with me, and there's a very high probability of that. A week ago, we were talking about the distribution of the elements in church, or if you will, the administration of the Lord's table. How you get the bread into everybody's hand. How you distribute the wine. It's always so cool to hear from people outside of this country, because there can be really good churches that see things differently. That's one of the things Tim Challies, I think, learned from all of his travels. He's one of our Fortis fellows. You know the writings of Tim Challies. He's going to be here next week. Is that right?
3: I think so. Yeah, next Friday.
0: Next Friday.
3: Yep.
0: Yeah, we're gonna record a bunch of stuff with him, and then we're going to do the conference, the White Harvest.
3: I think so. Yep.
0: On Saturday.
3: Uh-huh.
0: And then he's going to preach at Alpharetta Bible Church. We're working him like a Grand Canyon mule is what we're going to do. Canadian's going to work hard. Or than he

usually does in Canada, would be my suspicion. We Americans, we're just, okay, I shouldn't say that because generationally we are a little bit different when it comes to work ethic, aren't we? There was generations past, they worked hard here. Tim Challey's, one of the points that he makes from traveling the globe is that he can go to a really good Bible teaching church and they're doing things differently. And it forces him to ask the question, is that wrong? Is the way we do it the only way to do it? Can other people, because of different perspectives, make different decisions? Well, you be the judge when it comes to this letter. I will share my opinion. In last time I shared it, I suspect there were many who didn't agree with me. Hard to imagine. Hello, Mr. Friel. I was listening to a recent episode of Wretched Radio in which you answered a listener's question about women administering the ordinances. And I thought I'd lend my voice to the discussion. Very glad you do. Very grateful. My family, and I'm not sharing the name just because I don't know what Middle Eastern country. They're a missionary family, missionary team. They're trying to plant a healthy Arabic-speaking church in a country where church gatherings are illegal and gather only as underground house churches. Here's where I thought it was going to go, this email. What if you don't have men to do it? Should women do it? Well, it depends on what the issue is. The issue of administering sacraments, I have an opinion about it, but that's the best I can do for you. I think I know what the pattern is in the Bible for how the elements get distributed and what that should look like. Would I make a law on it? No, I wouldn't. A man preaching, a man being an elder, yes. And I get it. It can be hard. You're overseas and you're trying to plant a church and you don't have qualified men to be elders. What do you do? Well, I don't think what you do is appoint women to the office because it's just clear. And we can't say, well, we didn't have any, therefore it's okay to break God's rule. Is this that level of clarity? I think it's implied in the text that it should be men who administer the sacraments. Would I go to a church in wherever this Arabic speaking church is being planted and go, we need to talk to you about what you're doing there with the women handing out the bread and the cup? No, I wouldn't. Nevertheless, let's hear out the argument. We've sought to be a rightly ordered church, wielding to the Lord's commands for the gathered saints. Because we're small in number, there's a chance for much engagement from the members of our church during the gathering. Scripture reading, prayer requests, even a few strategically placed questions of observation during sermons. That's foreign to us, isn't it? I don't think it should be. Does the congregation, in a service that is done decently and in order, does it have any room for the congregation to participate? And I think biblically, yes. That people who have a word of prophecy, not that they're getting a word from the Lord, but they think it could be something, hey, this the body would benefit from this. Can they speak? Apparently they did in the early church. Now, it was orderly. Somebody couldn't just commandeer the service and start doing their own thing, but there still was room for that. That's just not the way we do it in the West, but that isn't the way they did it in the first century church. If somebody did that now, it'd be like, hey, we don't do that here. I'm not sure that's good thing, bad thing. It's just the way that it is here. Back to the letter. Our church has thought hard about things women should and shouldn't do during the weekly gathering. As part of that, we've repeatedly run up against the idea of administering the Lord's Supper, a word or category I don't see in Scripture. I don't see that word either, but I do see it played out in Scripture. Can you think of where that would be? Can you think of where the elements went from one hand to the other? Sure. On the night our Savior was betrayed, he took the elements, gave thanks, broke them, and gave them. Who administered the sacraments in the Lord's? The Lord did. Now, how that did he go one to the next? We don't have that sort of clarity. That's why I wouldn't make a law, but it would be passing it man to man to man. It was the Lord who distributed the elements, and I think that's instructive. I wouldn't make a law on it, but I do think it's instructive. The letter, does administering mean physically handing out the bread? Yes, that can be a part of it, depending on your definition of administering.

0: only a man can do that, then how far should one take this in the church? Should the man distributing the bread never pass the plate but keep his hands on the dish at all times? Now, you know what? Very fair. That I don't think this person is being sarcastic or flip. It was a very kind and respectful email. It's a fair question. I wouldn't make a law about it. But I think there's two things that I think are in play here. Number one, Jesus was the one, however he did it, was the one who gave it to them. He was in charge of it, if you will. And I think that's the element that we need to look at. Who's in charge of the distribution? In this case, Jesus. In the church's case, who should it be? I think those that are charged for the running of the church service, which would be the elders. And I think that, therefore, they're the ones who should be leading the administration of it, leading the preparation, the reading of 1 Corinthians 11, encouraging us to examine our hearts. Why? Because that's preaching and teaching, even if it's not from a pulpit. And so I think you see those two components in the Bible that point us in that direction. Can they point me in that direction? Now back to the email. Or does administration of the supper refer to the kinds of remarks a pastor often makes before the supper? Fencing the table, connection to the sermon. In this case, the issue is really one of teaching. And the scriptural mandate is clear here. No women. I agree with that. Our church's practice is to have the preacher make connecting explanations. Extrapolations is the word used here. From the sermon to the supper. Pray, call the congregation to silent prayer. Then a church member, man or woman, distributes the bread and the cup, then simply reads the supper passage from 1 Corinthians 11 as we all partake. Now, I would ask some questions. Is reading the Bible teaching? I think that's an important question, because this will help you also answer another related question regarding women in the church service. Should women be reading the Bible in the church service? I think there's two components to be considered there. One is reading teaching. If you're reading the Bible, are you teaching? I think the answer is yes. If you're reading the Bible to a gathered group of people, now do I think in the church service that is an issue of authority? I think so. And so my question to the missionary family here is, if you've got a pastor, why stop at him fencing the table, making the connection to the sermon, and then praying for everybody? Why not just then distribute the elements? I think it would be ridiculous if it's like a tray system and it goes from a man to a woman who then passes it on. Now, that doesn't bother me. And you say, well, but that's administering it. No, administering it is leading it. Who's leading it? And if women, of course, touch the elements as they go, that would be ridiculous to say that's then administering the sacraments, in my opinion. So I wouldn't get that nitpicky on it, but I would still maintain that it should be, ideally, elders that are administering in every regard, from the distribution of the elements to fencing the table, to giving the warnings that are found in 1 Corinthians 11, praying, encouraging us to prepare our hearts, and reading the text. Why? Because those are issues of authority. And we do, I believe, have a pattern and a model with Jesus himself administering the sacraments. All righty then. Jimmy?
1: Yes.
0: How many emails do you think we're going to get sent to idea@wretched.org?
1: Probably a few.
0: Feel free, by all means. Remember, the Bible says clearly, iron criticizes iron. That's my paraphrase, which these days apparently is fine because it's okay to message the Bible and turn it into a passion translation. Until tomorrow, go serve your king.
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1: God has given the gift of wisdom to those who are willing to seek it and to understand that He's the ultimate expression of all that we could possibly become, because He said He predestined us to become fashioned like His Son, Jesus. So, if we're to live our lives out according to His plan, we will live wisely. If we live unwisely, we will live it out in waste, sin, and all the things that make up a life without God.
2: How can you consistently make wise decisions? It takes more than just good sense. All true wisdom begins with God, and only those who have been adopted into His family through faith in Christ can be made truly wise. Today on In Touch, the teaching ministry of Dr. Charles Stanley will learn how believers can seek and apply godly wisdom.
1: So we're going to start with Proverbs chapter 2, beginning

verse 1. Listen to this. He says, "My son, if you will receive my words and treasure my commandments within you, make your ear attentive to wisdom. Incline your heart to understanding. For if you cry for discernment, lift your voice for understanding. If you seek her," what is that? Wisdom. "If you seek her as silver and search for her as for hidden treasure, then you will discern the fear of the Lord and discover the knowledge of God. For the Lord gives wisdom. From his mouth comes knowledge and understanding." Look at this. "He stores up wisdom," sound wisdom, "for the upright. He is a shield to those who walk in integrity." God has the best possible plan for every single one of his children. And of course, that plan starts with trusting Christ as personal Savior. And so when we look at these verses, we ask the question, all right, if wisdom is viewing things from God's perspective and responding to them on the basis of the truth of the Word of God, how do I find wisdom? Where do I go? How do I seek wisdom? So let's talk about we acquire wisdom but simply by seeking it. And the first passage I want us to look at, it's in the second chapter here. He says, "Make your ear attentive to wisdom. Incline your heart to understanding." That is, if I want to know what God is saying, I've got to listen to him. You say, well, how do I listen to him? You have a spirit within you as a child of God that enables you to hear the mind and the voice of God and to understand what he has in store for you. So he says, because this is true, it's not automatic. A child doesn't grow up being wise. Now, there are some that are a lot smarter than others, but wisdom doesn't come automatically. It comes from God, and part of that is a gift from God. And then look at the 8th chapter, the 17th verse. "I love those who love me," he says, "and those who diligently seek me will find me." Somebody says, "I want to be wise." God said, "You want to be wise? You seek me." He says, "You will find me. You'll discover what wisdom is all about." Then, of course, we acquire wisdom by meditating on God's Word. This is God's guidebook. And look at this verse, if you will, in chapter 4, verse 10 and 11. "Hear, my son, and accept my sayings, and the years of your life will be many." Now, what is he saying? Is he promising a very, very long life to every single person? No. But notice what he says, "Accept my sayings, and the years of your life will be many." Because if you're living in obedience to God and in wisdom, you're going to have less what? Less worry, less stress. And we could just go right down the things that kill people. And so wisdom is a very vital part of that. Then look at this. He says, "I've directed you in the way of wisdom. I've led you in upright paths." That is, God has given us the pathway. When he gave us his word, and remember this, somebody says, well, that Bible was written years and years and years ago. Listen carefully. Here's the key. The scripture was written for people many years ago. But at the same time it was written for them, it was also written for us who would be following after them. God knew that you and I were coming, and he knew that you and I would need to know the same God they knew. We would need to know how to walk in the paths of righteousness just like he was speaking to them about it. And so this is God's word. In other words, this is God's guidebook. If you lay the word of God aside, you will not live a life of wisdom. First of all, you won't know what it is. You won't know how to identify it. Look at the world around you. They're living a very unwise life, wasting their resources, and sinning against God, rebelling against God outrightly with all kinds of shame and disobedience. Find out how many of those people read the Word of God, meditate upon the Word of God every day. No. They've already dispensed with the guidebook. Listen, the God who gave us life, that same God is the God who gave us this word to teach us how to live and how to gain wisdom and to how we can walk wisely. He says, "My son, give attention to my wisdom. Incline your ear to my understanding." In other words, not just read through it. This is why I say, for example, meditating upon the Word of God, not just reading through it. He says, "Give attention to my wisdom. Incline your ear to understanding," which means he is willing to show us in every aspect of our life

understanding, having created you. He knows all of your abilities, all of your talents, all of your skills. He knows exactly what he had in mind when he created you. And he says, this is what I'm willing to do. I'm willing to help you. I'm willing to enable you to live out your life and not waste it. I don't believe God has days in your life and my life to be wasted. They're to be filled with whatever brings him glory and honor. Sometimes that's rest, but it's the will of God. Sometimes it's extreme labor. And for some, that's the will of God at that point in their life. God has the best for us. And when I look to see what he says, it's very evident. Look at this next phrase here. We acquire wisdom by praying for it. Now, this is in James. The rest of them are in Ecclesiastes and Proverbs. Listen to what he says in this passage. Now, we know it's his will for us to be wise, to walk wisely. If any of you lacks wisdom, let him ask of God. It's just that simple. That's not all of it, but it's part of it. Who gives to all generously and without reproach, and it will be given to him. That is, it's God's purpose and plan that you and I would be wise and to know what wisdom is. And I can tell you, before I get out of the bed every morning, and I'd say every morning, I don't miss any time, I ask God to give me wisdom for the day. Now, I may have the plan and I may have the calendar all out, but I know that a lot can change instantly. God, give me wisdom for this day. Let me be sensitive to the people I talk to. Let me hear what they say, what they don't say. Make me sensitive to people's hurts and what they really want to say but don't know how to say it. Make me wise when it comes to my time, not to waste any, but not to rush through life. Very important as we think in terms of wisdom, the consequences of not being wise. So the next thing I want us to notice is this. We acquire wisdom by observing how God works in the world. And I think about in this verse, listen to this. Go to the ants, you lazy person, he says. Observe her ways and be wise. Now think about this. Of all the things God had said, what is the tiniest little thing that you know that just bugs you when your kitchen gets full of them? Ants. And you've noticed ants don't just wander around. They have a sense of direction. He says they have no captain, no guide, no compass, nothing. They have a sense of direction. They know where they're going. And if you ever seen one, you put a magnifying glass on one, it's amazing what a little ant can pick up with a mouth that you can't even see. They're not just floating around. They're going somewhere. So what is he saying? He says, go to the ant, O sluggard, observe her ways and be wise. So what are the ways of an ant? Organized, energetic, have goals. And in fact, when you look at an ant, all of us could take some lessons. And you can just mess up what they're doing. Next thing you know, they're right back at it again. They don't give up. And imagine how large you look to an ant. They're not intimidated. You know why? God created them in this awesome fashion. And I think one of the things that's helped me understand a little bit of God's awesome power and beauty and creativity is photographing animals and so forth. And just give you an example. My friend and I were photographing eagles up in Alaska. And the way we would do that is our boat guide, he would get a bunch of fish and he'd fill them full of air. And so they would float. And then he would throw one out in the water and the eagles would be sitting around on the treetop somewhere. As soon as that eagle saw that fish, it's amazing what eyesight they have. He'd just lift those wings and he'd just trail off and he'd circle around about 3 or 4 times. And then when he was ready to pick it up, he'd drop down to about 4 feet over the water. And it's the truth. It sounds like this. He goes, whoosh, and he's got that fish and gone in a split second. You can't wait around. He's got it and gone. Now, I thought that was exciting. One day, because we've done this a number of years, we did the same thing to this eagle, threw it out there. This eagle came down, circled around, didn't pick it up. He circled around about 3 times and didn't pick it up. Next thing I noticed, it's another eagle was there. Must have been the baby eagle. And what does he do? He comes down, circles around, don't pick it up. Circles around, don't pick it up, circles around, don't pick it up. You know what Mama was doing? She was teaching her young one how to fish. And so then we threw one out, and
Mama Eagle comes down, I guess it's a

mother, comes down, reaches those talons down, picks it up, and never stops, never slows down, takes it and goes. Next thing you know, throws one out, baby eagle, comes down, sweeps down, reaches down, catches that fish, takes off. And I thought, how smart. How smart. Now, this is a bird. And he learned fast how to feed himself. He said, where's God? That's this awesome God. When I think about how awesome God is, it just, it excites me and thrills me. And I think, Father, if you put that much sense in the eagle, what, how smart we ought to be. I'll give you another example. This little bird nest outside the window, and beautiful little nest, and there were three little babies that we've been watching them, and the eggs finally opened up, and the little babies were in there. And so mama's coming and feeding them back and forth. One day, just pouring down rain after about the third day, pouring down rain, I thought, oh, they're going to get soaking wet. Looked out there, mother bird, as a cardinal, spread her wings out over those little birds, not a drop of water was touching them. Now, who taught her that? We acquire wisdom by observing how God works in the world. And then, of course, we become wise by heeding godly counsel. This is a very important point. For the simple reason that I've seen some of the most heartbreaking experiences as a pastor in the lives of people who were given godly counsel, wise counsel, and refused it. You can caution and caution and caution, and they think, well, I know better than you. But I want you to notice this passage of Scripture here in 12:15. The way of a fool is right in his own eyes, but a wise man is he who listens to counsel. Nobody's ever so smart they have all the answers. All of us should be open to counsel, no matter who we are. You can't have so much education, you're so smart, you're not open to counsel. We don't have all the answers, but God has. And sometimes God may send somebody into your life to give you a bit of wisdom that's very important for God's plan for your life. Don't judge people by their education or this, that, and the other, and so forth. You can't judge them by that. God uses all kinds of people to speak to us. If you're a listener, God will give you discernment of what is right and what is wrong, what is false and what is true, because that's the work of the Holy Spirit, the gift of discernment. If we're going to be wise, we must have Him. If we're going to be wise, we must be willing to listen. And people who are listening to God, following His instruction, are people who are the happiest, have the most peace, the most joy in their life. Why? Because they're walking the pathway of wisdom, which is what God wants us all to do. Now, look at this. We acquire wisdom by associating with the wise. So who are your friends? Are they people that contribute to your godliness? Are they people who contribute to your obedience? Are they people who love you because of your godly influence in their life? Are they people whom you want your sons or daughters to be like? You see, when he says we'd acquire wisdom by associating with the wise, listen, he said he who walks with wise men will be wise, but the companion of fools will suffer harm. Now, it doesn't get any straighter than that. Look to see who your friends are. Well, let me ask you this. Would you not agree that it says something about your character if you choose people who are living like a fool? And to some degree, you're saying, that's what I want to be like. You don't want to be foolish. Look at the consequences of living an ungodly life. And you can't change the Scripture. What does it say? Whatever we sow, we're going to reap. Whoever I walk with continuously, I'm going to become like them. It doesn't mean that you can't have some association with lost people, because you want to win people to Christ. But he says, listen, but the companion of fools will suffer harm. Be wise who your friends are. Be wise who you walk with. And then I want to show you a verse in Ecclesiastes chapter 8, verse 1. Look at this. I love this.

0: Are you listening? Say amen.
1: I
0: know you are. I'm just checking up on you. Look at this verse. Who is like the wise man? And who knows the interpretation of a matter? A man's wisdom illumines him and causes his stern face to beam. It doesn't make any difference how he may be hurting. A wise person, he says, face going to beam. So when you go home today, look in the mirror and see if you see sternness or a lightness, a joy, a smile. That's what God said. A man's wisdom illumines him and causes his stern face to beam, shine forth. Something about their personality. You happy? Show it. And if you'll look at this last verse, and the Bible says it in several different ways, that is, we acquire wisdom as a gift from God. It's in Ecclesiastes chapter 2. Look at this verse. For to a person who is good in his sight, that is God's sight, he has given wisdom and knowledge and joy. While to the sinner, he's given the task of gathering and collecting so that he may give to the one who is good in God's sight. This too is vanity and striving after wind. He says, you know, when you and I live a life of wisdom, God will use others, for example, who are not wise. He'll take from them and give to his children. Because what does he say? We reap what we sow, and it's not for us to decide where it comes from. Now, when I look at these verses and all the things that he says about wisdom and how God works, and I want you to go back to Ecclesiastes 10:10 for a moment. And I want you to look at this, because it's a simple verse, but look what it says. If the axe is dull and he does not sharpen its edge, then he must exert more strength. Wisdom has the advantage of giving success. This is the way many people are living. They're living their lives out with a very dull axe. That's why it's so hard. That's why it's so difficult. That's why things don't work. For example, if you go to the forest with a dull axe, you'll hit the timber and what happens? It bounces off. And again, it bounces off. And it bounces off. But when it's sharpened and honed correctly, clip right in there the first time, and there's a chip. People live their life that way. And here's what happens. Foolish living dulls the axe. Godly living, wisdom, sharpens the axe. And notice what he says? He must exert more strength, which means, look, it takes more to live out a life of disobedience and rebellion against God than it does the life of wisdom. It is my prayer that you be wise enough to know that God created you with a plan. He's there to live inside of you with the Holy Spirit and help you fulfill His plan for your life. Don't compare yourself with someone else. What's His plan and what is the pathway He wants you to walk to please and honor Him?
2: 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Today's Moment with Charles Stanley reminds us to check in with God. It's coming up.
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4: Today's scripture reading is John chapter 1, verses 35 through 42. Again, the next day, John was standing with two of his disciples, and he looked at Jesus as he walked and said, "Behold, the Lamb of God." The two disciples heard him speak, and they followed Jesus. And Jesus turned and saw them following and said to them, "What do you seek?" They said to him, "Rabbi," which translated means teacher. "Where are you staying?" He said to them, "Come, and you will see." So they came and saw where he was staying, and they stayed with him that day, for it was about the 10th hour. One of the two who heard John speak and followed him was Andrew, Simon Peter's brother. He found first his own brother Simon and said to him, "We have found the Messiah," which translated means Christ. He brought him to Jesus. Jesus looked at him and said, "You are Simon the son of John. You shall be called Cephas," which is translated Peter.
5: When the disciple Andrew asked Jesus, "Rabbi, where are you staying?" he revealed he was hoping to spend time with the Messiah and learn from him. That desire for sweet fellowship with the Lord wasn't something Andrew kept to himself. His devotion to Christ naturally deepened his desire to share that joy with others, and he did so at every opportunity. We find evidence of his mindset throughout the Gospels. Immediately after meeting Jesus, Andrew found his brother Simon and brought him to the Savior. Later, when a great multitude was hungry, he came across a boy who was willing to share his lunch. Andrew connected him with the Lord by means of the 5 loaves and 2 fish. And when some Greeks wanted to meet Christ, Andrew and Philip made the introductions. The disciples' actions show he clearly saw the importance and the blessing of knowing the Messiah. When Andrew answered the call to discipleship, Jesus said he would be catching men instead of fish. As followers of Christ, we also have this same wondrous goal. Though our personalities, circles of influence, and opportunities to do so may vary, we're each blessed with a chance to bring others to Jesus.
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6: He says, listen, you want God's best. You present your body a living sacrifice to Almighty God. You make a full surrender of yourself to Him and do not allow yourself to be pulled away and remolded and shaped like the world. God's best blessings are going to come your way. God offers His best. He has prepared His best. And the truth is, I can either be satisfied with less than God has to offer, or I can ask the question, God, what would you do with me if I gave you my whole life? One thing for certain, God has prepared the very best that He in His infinite wisdom and unconditional love can possibly provide for every single one of His children. Does that mean it'll

0: always be what I want it to be? Not necessarily. Does that mean that if we offer ourselves in full surrender to Him, that things will always go the way we want them to go? Absolutely not. Because sometimes what we think is the best way is not the best way at all. And sometimes when we surrender our life to the Lord Jesus Christ, sometimes when we give ourselves in maybe some particular thing that He's dealing with in our life, things don't always turn out the way we expect them to. But one thing for certain, when we are fully surrendered, they will turn out for what is for our good, our best, from the wisdom, listen, and the goodness and the love of Almighty God.
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6: Here are the current weather conditions as issued by Environment Canada.
7: 4 high level, clear, 10
6: wind from the northeast
7: at 5 kilometers an hour.
6: In Fort Vermilion,
7: 14
6: wind from the east northeast at 5 kilometers an hour.
7: 4 Garden River,
6: 11
7: wind from the north northwest at 2 kilometers an hour.
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6: 17
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8: Good morning, and thanks for joining us. Psalm 5, verse 3 says, "Listen to my voice in the morning, Lord. Each morning I bring my requests to you and wait expectantly." We hope you have a blessed day. CIM, bringing good news to Northern Canada's people.

0: Okay, I understand you were a witness to the accident.
1: Well, I'm not good at describing things, but I was standing here looking in the general direction when it happened, but that's about all.
0: Well, for the police record, you want to tell me what happened?
1: I don't really think I should.
0: I'm sorry? Why not?
1: It's that there's a lot I just don't know.
0: What do you mean?
1: Well, like their names. I don't have any idea of the names of anyone driving. I don't know where they came from or where they were going, what they were thinking or what they were looking at. Don't ask me. 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
2: Often we forget that a witness only needs to say what he knows.
0: Can you just tell me what you saw when the accident happened?
1: Okay, well, the white car ran the red light and rammed into the blue car. That's all I know. I wish I could tell you more, but that's all I got.
0: That'll do fine, sir.
2: The Bible tells Christians, if anybody asks why you believe as you do, be ready to tell him. If people ask, say what you know. That's all that is required of a good witness. Another message from Lifeline Productions, located on the web at lifelinepro.com.
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1: How do you talk to your son? When Cynthia's son was little, she frequently called him pet names like Bubs. One day when her son was 12, he said, "Please don't call me that anymore." Cynthia was surprised, but then later she understood her son was becoming a man and wanted to be treated as such. Follow Cynthia's lead. When your son becomes a preteen, drop any childlike nicknames and begin to refer to him as a young man, not a boy. Pediatrician Dr. Meg Meeker also suggests using phrases such as, "I like the way you think," and "you sure are a good brother." Affirm who your son is rather than what he does, and you'll build him up even more than you realize. For more ideas on raising boys to be godly men, visit TrailFUSA or RaisingGodlyBoys.com.
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0: That stuff really left. Jesus told us all the signs we need to look for. When they start taking place, then things are winding up. No, we don't know when the stopwatch will be pressed, but there can't be many days or hours left. No, we don't know when the stopwatch will be pressed, but there can't be many days or hours left.
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Have you ever tried to talk God out of something? Maybe he's given you something to do that you think is impossible. In your mind, you list out all the reasons it can't be done and why someone else should do it instead. Welcome to Through the Bible. If you can relate to that situation, then you'll identify with Moses. God told him to lead his people out of Egypt and out of slavery, and all Moses had was objections. And we'll hear these and maybe learn something about our own impossible tasks as we study Exodus chapter 4 together. So welcome aboard the Bible bus, find a good seat, and open your Bible. And I'll kick things off with this letter from a fellow listener named Bruce. He writes this: I've been an utter failure at reading through the Bible in 1 year. I've tried and failed many times, but when I started riding the Bible bus at the Hebrew stop, back just before COVID, all things changed. Dr. McGee helped me read through to Revelation in 5 years, so I kept writing and reading Genesis, Matthew, Exodus, all the way to Revelation again. What a wonderful book the Lord has given us. I'm still writing and reading because it is a living book, and I learn more each time I read it. Dr. McGee has encouraged me to read the Word for myself, and he helped me understand what I was reading. Well, Bruce, it's so great to hear from you, and I'll keep saving you a seat. And then here's a quick note. This is from Charles and Carolyn. They share this. This is our third trip, and each time the windows on the Bible bus seem to get bigger. As with any journey through the Word, if you sit on the other side, you discover something new. And what about you? Whether it's maybe your first trip, your fifth, your tenth trip going through the Bible with us, what new things is God teaching you?

0: 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In Canada, Box 25325, London, Ontario, N6C, 6B1. Let's pray. Father, thank you for your word that's always living. Thank you that no matter how many times we come to it, you continue to open our eyes and teach us more about who you are. Lord, give us hearts that are eager to listen and ready to follow you. In Jesus' name, amen. Turn to Exodus 4 as we go through the Bible with Dr. J. Vernon McGee.
1: Now God has called Moses to go and deliver the children of Israel out of Egypt. And God has trained him 40 years out on the desert. And at the burning bush, God issued his commission to him. But now this man who was so eager and ran ahead of God before, he's reluctant now to accept the office, and he raises several objections. One objection was he said that he didn't think the people of Israel would receive him. How would he know they had received him? And then we find out that he actually has really two more objections, and they're real objections, by the way. As this one is, as far as he's concerned. So God puts into that rod, when it's used according to the will of God, in the hand of a man that's yielded to God, it will become his badge of authority. And I believe that a man today, any man that will take the word of God and preach it as the Spirit of God leads him, without any bias or prejudice, I'm confident that God will bless that to the hearts of those that hear. Therefore, we saw that that rod could be an instrument of Satan. It could become a serpent. But when Moses would take it, would return and become a rod. You will note also now that God gives him another assurance, and it is an important lesson for him as he assumes this great responsibility. And I'm reading now verse 6 of the 4th chapter of Exodus. And the Lord said furthermore unto him, Put now thine hand into thy bosom. And he put his hand into his bosom. And when he took it out, behold, his hand was leprous as snow. And he said, Put thine hand into thy bosom again. He put his hand into his bosom again and plucked it out of his bosom. Behold, it was turned again as his other flesh. And it shall come to pass, if they'll not believe thee, neither hearken to the voice of the first sign, that they will believe the voice of the latter sign. The great message that is here, of course, is one that is for Moses in particular. The bosom speaks of his inner life. We would say today the heart, out of the heart proceed the issues of life. Then this man puts his hand in there. In other words, the hand will do what's in the heart. Now, you see, God, first of all, wanted to get that rod in the hand of a man yielded to him. But he wants that hand now in accord with the heart of the man. The heart must be in this, because ultimately a man will do what's in his heart. That which is in the heart will come out. Out of the heart come the issues of life. The Lord Jesus himself, you remember, made this statement concerning, he says, a good tree brings forth good fruit, and an evil tree brings forth evil fruit. And then he went on to say that it's the heart. That is the place where the issues of life are settled, and that becomes actually all important, by the way. And so we find that he makes that very clear to us today. Let me just read a verse in this connection. The Lord Jesus said in Luke 6:45, A good man out of the good treasure of his heart bringeth forth that which is good. An evil man out of the evil treasure of his heart bringeth forth that which is evil. For out of the abundance of the heart his mouth speaketh. And so now what God is saying to this man Moses, that I want your heart and your hand. And friends, I want to make this very clear. God today is putting it on the same kind of basis. God doesn't want your money, and he doesn't want what you do. He wants you. And

Thing is that Moses puts up another objection. Moses said, I'm not an eloquent speaker. You need an eloquent speaker here. Well, the thing is, again, he's making an excuse. Moses was able, I noticed, to speak when it was time to speak, and he seems to have done a very good job of it. But you notice that now he feels his inadequacy, and that is perfectly all right, but it's also now the time has come for action, and God wants him to move. Notice verse 11, and the Lord said unto him, who hath made man's mouth? Or who maketh the dumb or deaf or the seeing or the blind? Have not I the Lord? Now therefore go, and I will be with thy mouth and teach thee what thou shalt say. In other words, what he's saying again is, Moses, not only I want that hand, but I want your mouth also. And if I have it, you'll say what I want you to say. And that, again, is very important. Out of the heart proceed issues of life, and what is in the well of the heart will come up through the bucket of the mouth. You see, God wanted his heart, then God could have that man speak what he wanted to. But Moses puts this up as an objection. And he said, O my Lord, send, I pray thee, by the hand of him whom thou wilt send. For Moses is trying to get a substitute here. And the anger of the Lord was kindled against Moses, and he said, is not Aaron the Levite thy brother? I know that he can speak well. And also, behold, he cometh forth to meet thee, and when he seeth thee, he'll be glad in his heart. And thou shalt speak unto him, and put words in his mouth, and I will be with thy mouth and with his mouth, and will teach you what ye shall do. And he shall be thy spokesman unto the people, and he shall be, even he shall be to thee instead of a mouth, and thou shalt be to him instead of God. In other words, this man, Aaron, his brother, will be his spokesman, and God will use Aaron. But this was a great mistake of Moses. You see, God didn't want a divided command, and you will find out that it caused problems as they went along through the wilderness. We'll discover that when we get over in the book of Numbers, and we're going to discover that when this man made a golden calf, you'll recall. That was a terrible blunder that this man, Aaron, made. Now, you see, it came as a result of a divided command. God didn't need Aaron. All he needed was Moses. But you see, Moses' reluctance. Now, there are two things here. One is, we need to recognize our weakness. But when God calls us, we ought to move out. This man, Moses, you see, is so reluctant, holding back, and God had to put another man with him, and that was not good. And thou shalt take this rod in thine hand, wherewith thou shalt do signs. And Moses went and returned to Jethro, his father-in-law, and said unto him, let me go, I pray thee, and return unto my brethren, which are in Egypt, and see whether they be yet alive. And Jethro said unto Moses, go in peace. Moses certainly got along well with his father-in-law. But frankly, we still have the question here about Mrs. Moses, about his wife here. And you'll recall that I said we would return to this subject, and I raised some questions about Moses' home life before. Well, we're going to get a little added detail here. Let me read, beginning verse 19. The Lord said unto Moses in Midian, go, return into Egypt, for all the men are dead which sought thy life. Now you see there is a new Pharaoh in Egypt, the one that actually would have been his father by adoption is now dead, and so he can return back to the land of Egypt. And Moses took his wife and his sons and set them upon an ass, and he returned to the land of Egypt, and Moses took the rod of God in his hand. And the Lord said unto Moses, when thou goest to return into Egypt, see that thou do all those wonders before Pharaoh, which I have put in thine hand. But I will harden his heart, and he shall not let the people go. Now God says here he'll harden his heart, and that's always presented a problem. Now in view of the fact that when we get to the plagues, we come to that again, I trust that you'll permit me to wait until we get there,
before I go in.

to that, because that does have, I think, a very satisfactory solution. I'm reading at verse 22. And thou shalt say unto Pharaoh, thus saith the Lord God, Israel is my son, even my firstborn. And I say unto thee, let my son go, that he may serve me. And if thou refuse to let him go, behold, I'll slay thy son, even thy firstborn. Now, you see how God was lenient with Pharaoh and with the Egyptians. When he went down, he didn't put it on this basis immediately. He told Pharaoh at the very beginning, he said, either you let my son Israel go, or I'll slay your son. But you see, there were many plagues that came in between. In other words, God gave Pharaoh an opportunity to save his own son, but he didn't avail himself of that. And now I read verse 24, it came to pass, by the way, in the inn, that the Lord met him and sought to kill him. Now, this is a strange verse, but this reveals now the third real big objection, and this is Moses' neglect of the most important rite, which was circumcision, which was the seal of the covenant God had made at the beginning with Abraham, and it was very important. Now, notice this little incident here. Then Zipporah took a sharp stone and cut off the foreskin of her son and cast it at his feet and said, surely a bloody husband art thou to me. So he let him go. Then she said, a bloody husband thou art because of the circumcision. That's an incident that is very difficult, I grant you, to look at. Now let's come back and look here in these few moments that are left to us at the home life of Moses. I'd like for you to meet now Mr. and Mrs. Moses. We have, first of all, the romance of Moses and this daughter of the priest of Midian. We saw that he had to flee from Egypt. He's a fugitive from Egypt. And he went here to Midian. And the Midianites, remember, were the offspring of Abraham. You see, when Abraham married Keturah, why, Midian was one of the offspring. That means they were monotheistic in their worship. And I believe that Moses was more at home in Midian than he was in Egypt. Because, you see, his mother had trained him in Egypt about their background. And now he meets a people who are monotheistic. That means they worship one God. They were not idolaters. And it was in Asia, where he'd gone out in the Sinaitic Peninsula. It was a desert wasteland. Now, this priest of Midian had these seven daughters, and he really had a job on his hands getting rid of them. And Moses and the priest of Midian became very close friends, as we have learned. And here, notice, he just let him go, let him return back to the land of Egypt. In other words, he didn't attempt to hinder him in any way. Now, the one that he had married was Zipporah, that is, the daughter of the priest of Midian that Moses had married. Her name was Zipporah, and that sounds like a modern gadget to take the place of buttons, by the way. Actually, as we've said before, it means sparrow, or really, birdie, a little bird, birdie. May I say to you that here you have the first lady bird, and this was the wife of Moses. The word, though, means a little birdie, not an old bird or an old crow or something like that. The same thing's true. You call a little girl, you call her a kitten. When she gets old, you better not call her an old cat. You'll be in trouble. And I think Zipporah must have been her father's favorite with this name. He called her Birdie. It was a pet name. Now, God bless this home of Moses at the beginning. The boy that was born there was Gershom, the firstborn. And that means a stranger. Moses was a stranger in that land. And now he has a home there. And Moses gets a bride while rejected by his brethren. And Christ got a bride, or he's getting a bride while being rejected by the world. We saw the same thing was true of Joseph. You see, these are glorious portraits we have in the Word of God. Now, if this were the entire record, well, I'd have to conclude that everything was proceeding nicely in the home of Moses. But now, will you notice that I've just read to you the redemption.

redemption and regeneration of Zipporah. God called Moses at the burning bush, and so now he must return to Egypt. Pharaoh's dead. Moses starts his journey to Egypt. And then this strange thing, God attempted to kill him. Why? Well, circumcision was the badge and the seal of the covenant with Abraham, and it was to teach them they would have no confidence in the flesh. The flesh should be cut away. Their confidence is to be in God. And that was the thing that was true of Abraham. Abraham believed God, and it was counted to him for righteousness. And we find Isaac and Jacob had followed along in the same way and the same ritual. Circumcision was the badge of it. And so it was an act of faith for them to perform that rite. And we're told today, to as many as received him, to them gave he the right to become sons of God. That was the evidence that they were sons of Abraham. That's an evidence of their faith. Now, apparently, Zipporah had resisted this ordinance. Moses had neglected this rite. Perhaps he forgot it, didn't think it was important, did not want to precipitate a marital rift. After all, Zipporah didn't want it done. Zipporah's monotheistic, but she thought probably this was a foolish and bloody thing to do. In fact, she says that here. She's not atheistic. She's just resisting the ordinance of God. And Moses didn't make an issue of it. Moses could stand up against Pharaoh, but he couldn't stand up against his wife. Moses could oppose Israel when they were wrong, but he didn't oppose his wife when she is wrong. Moses lay hold of God in prayer, but he couldn't persuade his wife. Moses apparently thought that he would get by with it. He'd just slide along, take it easy. And I think Christian workers sometimes get in that position. Preachers and missionaries and Christian workers sometimes neglect their own home while they're out trying to fix up everybody else's. Well, God intervened here with Moses, and he waylaid him, and he revealed the seriousness of the situation. And friends, there's a real danger when husband and wife do not agree completely in spiritual matters. That's the reason Scripture warns against believers and unbelievers marrying. At the very beginning, we saw the sons of God looked on the daughters of men, and it's not good. And mixed marriages, they just don't somehow or another work out. And Zipporah was the one who performed the rite to save Moses' life. I think God would have slain Moses. And it was, therefore, on her part, an act of faith. She came under the covenant of Abraham and claimed the promises. This is redemption of blood, no confidence in the flesh. Now, a little later on, we're going to find that Moses' father-in-law brought Zipporah to him, and you have the reconciliation of the two. I'm of the opinion that at this particular point, we know she started out with Moses, and I think when they got to Egypt, that Moses, when he saw the problem and the difficulty, he probably sent her back home to be with her father. And then her father, later on, we'll see that when we get to the 18th chapter of Exodus, he brings her after they're out on the wilderness march. Now let me leave that and conclude this chapter at verse 27. And the Lord said to Aaron, go into the wilderness to meet Moses. And he went and met him in the Mount of God and kissed him. And Moses told Aaron all the words of the Lord who had sent him and all the signs which he'd commanded him. And Moses and Aaron went and gathered together all the elders of the children of Israel. And Aaron spake all the words which the Lord had spoken unto Moses, and did the signs in the sight of the people. And the people believed. And when they heard that the Lord had visited the children of Israel, and that he looked upon their affliction, then they bowed their heads and worshiped. And this is a great scene that we have here, a great worship scene of these people now turning in faith to God. And it will be on this basis now that God's going to lead them out of the land of Egypt. Now, at chapter 5 that we come to, we see the contest with Pharaoh begins now in chapter 5 through 11, and we have 9 plagues that are leveled against the idolatry.

0: of Egypt, and it's actually a battle of the gods. Next time we'll get into that. Here again is another one of those remarkable things in this book. So let me read chapter 5, verse 1. And afterward Moses and Aaron went in and told Pharaoh, "Thus saith the Lord God of Israel, let my people go, that they may hold a feast unto me in the wilderness." You see, this is to be the first step. This is to, as it were, to soften old Pharaoh up. And Pharaoh said, "Who is the Lord that I should obey his voice to let Israel go? I know not the Lord, neither will I let Israel go." I believe that this expression, "let my people go," has been made famous in a picture. I wish that we could make the other question famous, "Who is the Lord?" And that's the best question of all today, because you'll have to know him before there can be any deliverance for the people. Until next time, may God richly bless you, my beloved.
1: 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And when you get in touch, would you let us know how you hop aboard the Bible Bus? It helps us to faithfully steward the resources that God provides through partners like you. So thanks in advance for that. I'm Steve Schwetz, and I sure hope that you'll come along next time as we continue to make our way through the Bible.

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3: In high level,
2: mostly cloudy,
3: 10, wind from the northeast at 5 kilometers an hour. For Fort Vermilion, 14, wind from the east-northeast at 5 kilometers an hour. For Garden River, 10, wind from the northeast at 2 kilometers an hour. And finally, Fort Chipewyan, clear, 16, wind from the southeast at 9 kilometers an hour.
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1: Someday Jesus Christ will come back to this earth. He made that promise. Following his death and resurrection, Jesus' followers saw him going to heaven, but at the same time, they witnessed this amazing revelation. Luke records it in the book of Acts.
2: While he was going, they were gazing into heaven, and suddenly two men in white clothes stood by them. They said, "Men of Galilee, why do you stand looking up into heaven? This Jesus who has been taken from you into heaven will come in the same way that you have seen him going into heaven."
1: This is a wonderful promise. However, not one of us knows the exact time when Christ will return to this earth. However, we do know that all true believers will be removed from the earth in a moment, in the twinkling of an eye, before Christ returns to earth. Now, in terms of Jesus' return to earth, Jesus told a number of parables in order to alert people to the fact that he was coming back. For example, the parable of the budding fig tree indicates that there will be unmistakable signs in the physical, political, and religious world that will happen prior to Christ's return to earth. Here's a question. Since there will be spectacular signs prior to Christ's return to earth, how should this impact all of us as believers today who are waiting for Christ to remove us from this earth? Well, the answer is simply this. If we see some of these signs that relate to the second coming of Christ to earth, this means that our being removed from the earth as believers could happen at any moment. You see, we must be ready.
0: The Bible principle you've heard today comes from the first ever multimedia study Bible by Dr. Gene Getz. For more information, go to BiblePrinciples.org.
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1: Wayne, we're going to hear from a listener in Ukraine today, but I want to point out that several of our broadcasters in Ukraine have been drafted into military service. Now, fortunately, they are chaplains in the army, but they still have to carry a gun, and they still see the horrors of war.
0: Wow.
1: So let's listen to this response we got from a soldier in Ukraine.
0: Yeah, he responds to our counseling ministry. Thank you for your programs and your helpline, said a former soldier. I was injured in the war, and now I'm in a hospital. 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
1: The helpline he's referring to are our counselors, who take phone calls and SMS messages. Interestingly, our broadcasters who are soldiers are encouraging those men in the front lines to listen to radio. And like this listener, who goes on to say, I invite all my friends who are soldiers to listen to FEBC and to call your helpline. You are changing lives. Please pray for current soldiers and those coming home from the war that are in need of the healing hope of Christ. As horrible as this war in Ukraine is, and as many lives that have been shattered, God is using this conflict for calling people to Himself. As the listener said, please pray for our soldiers and our chaplains to inspire people on the front lines with the only hope that they can have. That's the hope in the gospel of Jesus Christ.
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Good morning. Here's what's happening. Prayers are rising for peace in the Middle East. Iran's President Masoud Pezeshkian says his country is ready to honor the June ceasefire agreement with Washington if the U.S. does the same. His remarks follow the weekend's exchange of fire between two nations. The original deal included lifting sanctions and clearing the Strait of Hormuz. Many are hopeful this olive branch leads to lasting peace. A drone pilot is bringing hope to Nepal's flood survivors. After flash floods killed more than 1,000 people last week, he joined army rescue teams using drones with speakers to call out, even playing music, waiting for responses from those stranded on hillsides. Hundreds remain missing in mud-filled tunnels. Please pray for rescuers and for those still waiting to be found. Meanwhile, Foreign Affairs Minister Anita Anand says 10 officials, including an RCMP member, are searching. Ottawa has pledged $5 million in humanitarian aid. One Canadian previously unaccounted for has been found safe. A Canadian woman accused of spying for China will spend at least another month behind bars in Belgium. The Chamber of Indictments rejected her appeal, extending her pretrial custody by 1 month. The suspect worked as an intern at NATO's Supreme Headquarters Allied Powers Europe in Mons. A federal source says officials believe she is Biwei Zhang, formerly employed by Canadian government agencies. Loblaw is expanding its store opening plans this year. The Brampton-based grocery giant now expects to open about 75 new locations, up from the original target of 70. So far in 2026, the company has opened 38 stores, including 21 grocery locations and 17 Shoppers Drug Mart pharmacies. The expansion is part of Loblaw's $2.4 billion capital spending plan for the year. A new poll suggests Alberta's fall referendum on immigration is headed for passage. Research Co. founded roughly 60% or more of Albertans support all five immigration-related questions, including giving the province greater control over immigration levels and requiring proof of citizenship to vote provincially. Research Co. president Mario Canseco says unless something changes drastically, all five questions will pass. Albertans vote October 19th. With students back in class, Peace Regional RCMP is urging drivers to slow down and stay alert. School zones are back in effect, and officers say traffic volumes around schools will increase. Sergeant Brennan Willenborg says school bus cameras have been a tremendous asset for safety.

0: Authorities remind motorists to watch their speed, allow extra travel time, and use caution around buses and parked vehicles. McKenzie County wants your input on the future of LaCrete. The county has drafted an area structure plan to guide land use and growth in the community over the next 20 years. Residents can review the plan and complete an online survey at planmckenzie.com before Wednesday, September 9th. A public hearing is scheduled for Wednesday, October 7th at 1 p.m. The Community Foundation of Lethbridge in Southwest Alberta is celebrating its diamond anniversary by opening three grant programs: Community Priorities, the Henry S. Varley Fund for Rural Life, and Youth in Action offer nearly $500,000 combined for charities, rural initiatives, and youth-led projects. The foundation has awarded more than $24 million since its founding. The deadline is October 15th. And 1 month after a devastating earthquake struck Kumamoto, Japan, more than 2,000 people remain in evacuation centers in sweltering heat. But the church was already there. The Kumamoto Mission Network, born from a 2016 earthquake response, immediately provided food, blankets, and supplies. Joe Handley of A3 says unlike outside agencies, these churches live in the community and will remain for years. Please pray for healing and lasting provision. From the CIM Newsroom, I'm Brian Scott.
1: Therefore, we do not lose heart. 2 Corinthians 4:16.
2: Welcome to today's encouragement from Our Daily Bread. The Ultimate Snapshot was written by Kenneth Peterson and read by Stephen Tabor.
1: 2 Corinthians chapter 4, verses 7 through 18. But we have this treasure in jars of clay to show that this all-surpassing power is from God and not from us. We are hard-pressed on every side, but not crushed, perplexed, but not in despair, persecuted, but not abandoned, struck down, but not destroyed. We always carry around in our body the death of Jesus, so that the life of Jesus may also be revealed in our body. For we who are alive are always being given over to death for Jesus' sake, so that his life may also be revealed in our mortal body. So then, death is at work in us, but life is at work in you. It is written, I believed, therefore I have spoken. Since we have that same spirit of faith, we also believe and therefore speak, because we know that the one who raised the Lord Jesus from the dead will also raise us with Jesus and present us with you to himself. All this is for your benefit, so that the grace that is reaching more and more people may cause thanksgiving to overflow to the glory of God. Therefore, we do not lose heart. Though outwardly we are wasting away, yet inwardly we are being renewed day by day. For our light and momentary troubles are achieving for us an eternal glory that far outweighs them all. So we fix our eyes not on what is seen, but on what is unseen. Since what is seen is temporary, but what is unseen is eternal. The Ultimate Snapshot, written by Kenneth Peterson. Before our trip to Switzerland, my mental snapshot was of snowy Alps, goats grazing, and mountain farmers blowing alpine horns. However, as we drove south from Zurich, the landscape was the same drab tangle of highways we saw in any city. When we got close to our lodging, we had to drive up a precarious one-lane dirt road. At our rental place, we hauled our suitcases up steep stone stairways. Exhausted and disappointed, we finally made our way onto the patio. And there, opening up before us, stretched an extraordinary vista. The Alps rising up majestically over the blue expanse of Lake Lucerne, with small towns glittering like fireflies below us. The ordeal was worth it. I recalled the verse in 2 Corinthians 4, "Therefore, we do not lose heart." The Apostle Paul writes of his own struggles,

0: the ordeal will be worth it. His eternal glory far surpasses anything we can imagine. Let's pray. Father, when our journey feels difficult, help us not to lose heart, but to fix our eyes on the eternal glory that awaits us in you. Thank you for the assurance that you are at work in every struggle we face, and that you're always working for our good and your glory. Thank you, Lord. It's in Jesus' name we pray. Amen.
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0: Welcome to the Mercy Minute with Mercy Ships CEO, Dr. Michelle White.
1: Little Amara desperately needed surgery to straighten his legs, but it wouldn't be easy. He had sickle cell disease, which affects the shape of red blood cells and makes it harder for oxygen to reach the body. Surgery posed a major risk. Before our volunteer doctors at Mercy Ships could operate, Amara needed something vital. A blood donor. And that's when crew member Alina stepped forward. She had the exact blood type Amara needed and agreed to donate without hesitation. Amara's surgery was long and complex, but it was a success. As he recovered, Alina stayed by his side and the two quickly became friends as they played together on board. Today, Amara stands tall and proud on his new straight legs, and he's finally enjoying the childhood he deserves with a bright future ahead.
0: Visit mercyships.org for more.
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0: This is Max McLean. 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And I will ask the Father, and he will give you another counselor to be with you forever, the Spirit of Truth. The world cannot accept him because it neither sees him nor knows him, but you know him, for he lives with you and will be in you. I will not leave you as orphans. I will come to you. Before long, the world will not see me anymore, but you will see me. Because I live, you also will live. On that day, you will realize that I am in my Father, and you are in me, and I am in you. From John 14. Listen to the Bible. It's great for the soul.
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2: Here are the current weather conditions as issued by Environment Canada.
3: In high level, partly cloudy, 10, wind from the north-northeast at 4 kilometers an hour. Taking a look at Fort Vermilion, 14, wind from the east at 4 kilometers an hour. Taking a look at Garden River, 9, wind from the northeast at 2 kilometers an hour. And finally, Fort Chipewyan, clear, 15, wind from the southeast at 8 kilometers an hour.
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confession. 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
1: 6'2", 260 pounds, Robbie was a black belt in karate. He had never lost a fight. But with tears in his eyes, Robbie confessed to his pastor, "Pornography is a battle I cannot win, and my marriage is failing." The pastor got Robbie into an Every Man a Warrior group. Over the next 9 months, Robbie vigorously pursued the Lord, spending time in the Word and prayer in a way he had never done before. His anger melted away. He had victory over pornography and asked for forgiveness from his wife. She saw the changes in her husband. Their love returned, and God began to heal them both.
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1: Good morning. Here's what's happening. Prayers are rising for peace in the Middle East. Iran's President Masoud Pezeshkian says his country is ready to honor the June ceasefire agreement with Washington if the U.S. does the same. His remarks follow the weekend's exchange of fire between two nations. The original deal included lifting sanctions and clearing the Strait of Hormuz. Many are hopeful this olive branch leads to lasting peace. A drone pilot is bringing hope to Nepal's flood survivors. After flash floods killed more than 1,000 people last week, he joined army rescue teams using drones with speakers to call out, even playing music, waiting for responses from those stranded on hillsides. Hundreds remain missing in mud-filled tunnels. Please pray for rescuers and for those still waiting to be found. Meanwhile, Foreign Affairs Minister Anita Anand says 10 officials, including an RCMP member, are searching. Ottawa has pledged $5 million in humanitarian aid. One Canadian previously unaccounted for has been found safe. A Canadian woman accused of spying for China will spend at least another month behind bars in Belgium. The Chamber of Indictments rejected her appeal, extending her pretrial custody by 1 month. The suspect worked as an intern at NATO's Supreme Headquarters Allied Powers Europe in Mons. A federal source says officials believe she is Biwei Zhang, formerly employed by Canadian government agencies. Loblaw is expanding its store opening plans this year. The Brampton-based grocery giant now expects to open about 75 new locations, up from the original target of 70. So far in 2026, the company has opened 38 stores, including 21 grocery locations and 17 Shoppers Drug Mart pharmacies. The expansion is part of Loblaw's $2.4 billion capital spending plan for the year. A new poll suggests Alberta's fall referendum on immigration is headed for passage. Research Co. founded roughly 60% or more of Albertans support all five immigration-related questions, including giving the province greater control over immigration levels and requiring proof of citizenship to vote provincially. Research Co-president Mario Canseco says unless something changes drastically, all five questions will pass. Albertans vote October 19th. With students back in class, Peace Regional RCMP is urging drivers to slow down and stay alert. School zones are back in effect, and officers say traffic volumes around schools will increase. Sergeant Brennan Willenborg says school bus cameras have been a tremendous asset for safety. Authorities remind motorists to watch their speed, allow extra travel time, and use caution around buses and parked vehicles. Mackenzie County wants your input on the future of Lacrete. The county has drafted an area structure plan to guide land use and growth in the community over the next 20 years. Residents can review the plan and complete an online survey at planmackenzie.com before Wednesday, September 9th. A public hearing is scheduled for Wednesday, October 7th at 1 p.m. The Community Foundation of Lethbridge in Southwest Alberta is celebrating its diamond anniversary by opening three grant programs.

0: programs, Community Priorities, the Henry S. Varley Fund for Rural Life, and Youth in Action offer nearly $500,000 combined for charities, rural initiatives, and youth-led projects. The foundation has awarded more than $24 million since its founding. The deadline is October 15th. And 1 month after a devastating earthquake struck Kumamoto, Japan, more than 2,000 people remain in evacuation centers in sweltering heat. But the church was already there. The Kumamoto Mission Network, born from a 2016 earthquake response, immediately provided food, blankets, and supplies. Joe Handley of A3 says unlike outside agencies, these churches live in the community and will remain for years. Please pray for healing and lasting provision. From the CIM Newsroom, I'm Brian Scott.
1: Thanks for joining me today on Mission Network News. I'm Ruth Kramer. Nepal faces an overwhelming recovery as rescuers search for survivors and local churches look for ways to help. Then, months after one ministry training in Ethiopia, a Christian leader says its impact has reached far beyond what they expected. That story coming your way in just a few moments. But we'll begin today in Nepal, where officials are digging mass graves as the death toll passes 1,000 following catastrophic flooding in the Himalayas. Rescue efforts are focused on several hydropower sites where hundreds of survivors are thought to be trapped. Greg Yetter of Keys for Kids Ministry says access remains the biggest challenge.
2: Many of the roads have been torn up. The bridges that cross the river are gone. Many villages are gone. They are finding people alive, but they're finding them in places where there's just nothing now.
1: The August 26th disaster left at least 2.2 million tons of debris, according to the United Nations. Keys for Kids partners have been in touch with believers throughout the affected region.
2: We're hearing stories that churches destroyed, at least one pastor is missing, others that are obviously devastated by what has taken place.
1: Church partners are on the ground looking for ways to help survivors. Pray for gospel opportunities.
2: There are a lot of people searching for truth right now, and many people are asking, why are the gods angry? And it gives Christians clearly an opportunity to declare the liberating power of the gospel.
1: Find your place in the story at missionnews.org.
2: Pray that God would provide his miracles of finding people alive, healing people that need healing.
1: Next, Iran and the U.S. continue to trade threats and airstrikes on regional targets after renewing their hostilities last weekend. But Denise Godwin with International Media Ministries believes that for the Iranian regime, the hostilities never stopped in the first place.
3: They've kept killing their own people, whether they admitted it to the world stage or not. They keep undermining governments around them.
1: It's been over 47 years since the Iranian Revolution led to Iran becoming an Islamic Republic. Today, disillusionment among many is profound.
3: Iran, perhaps in a different way, has a perspective on Islam destroying their culture, like the economics and the everyday life that people have been experiencing bit by bit over these 50 years.
1: Muslims who leave Islam often become atheists at first, says Godwin, but that's not a comfortable place to be.
3: They have a very strong sense of God being out there, and then they begin to seek.
1: When men, women, and young people find hope in Jesus, it'll last for eternity. However, death and destruction are rampant in Iran today amid government crackdowns. Pray that access to the gospel and Christian discipleship grows for Iranians. And finally, back in May, Set Free Global hosted their first training in Ethiopia. Alemna Belicho of Campus Crusade for Christ says the change has been transformational.
4: Those people living in fear and has no confidence in themselves, and now they could able to believe in themselves through the grace and confidence in Christ.
1: One element of the Set Free training that makes it different is the focus it places on helping pastors and leaders reflect on their personal lives, addressing problems such as burnout.
4: Most of the pastors and leaders expecting something to take for their church, not for their life. The first 2 days were a little bit challenging for them to open up their heart and deal with the issues deeper in their life, but through the prayers, through the one-on-one conversation, the transformation they've experienced is immeasurable.
1: Belicho notes this training was very

0: Paper.
1: 2 Corinthians chapter 4, verses 7 through 18. But we have this treasure in jars of clay to show that this all-surpassing power is from God and not from us. We are hard-pressed on every side, but not crushed, perplexed, but not in despair, persecuted, but not abandoned, struck down, but not destroyed. We always carry around in our body the death of Jesus, so that the life of Jesus may also be revealed in our body. For we who are alive are always being given over to death for Jesus' sake, so that his life may also be revealed in our mortal body. So then, death is at work in us, but life is at work in you. It is written, I believed, therefore I have spoken. Since we have that same spirit of faith, we also believe and therefore speak, because we know that the one who raised the Lord Jesus from the dead will also raise us with Jesus and present us with you to himself. All this is for your benefit, so that the grace that is reaching more and more people may cause thanksgiving to overflow to the glory of God. Therefore, we do not lose heart. Though outwardly we are wasting away, yet inwardly we are being renewed day by day. For our light and momentary troubles are achieving for us an eternal glory that far outweighs them all. So we fix our eyes not on what is seen, but on what is unseen. Since what is seen is temporary, but what is unseen is eternal. The Ultimate Snapshot, written by Kenneth Peterson. Before our trip to Switzerland, my mental snapshot was of snowy Alps, goats grazing, and mountain farmers blowing alpine horns. However, as we drove south from Zurich, the landscape was the same drab tangle of highways we saw in any city. When we got close to our lodging, we had to drive up a precarious one-lane dirt road. At our rental place, we hauled our suitcases up steep stone stairways. Exhausted and disappointed, we finally made our way onto the patio. And there, opening up before us, stretched an extraordinary vista, the Alps rising up majestically over the blue expanse of Lake Lucerne, with small towns glittering like fireflies below us. The ordeal was worth it. I recalled the verse in 2 Corinthians 4, therefore, we do not lose heart. The Apostle Paul writes of his own struggles. We are hard-pressed on every side, but not in despair. He reveals his positive outlook. Our light and momentary troubles are achieving for us an eternal glory that far outweighs them all. He advises us to fix our eyes on what is unseen, to hope for that eternal landscape. Sometimes our journey is drab and difficult, but in Christ, we're assured that we'll witness the ultimate snapshot. The ordeal will be worth it. His eternal glory far surpasses anything we can imagine. Let's pray. Father, when our journey feels difficult, help us not to lose heart, but to fix our eyes on the eternal glory that awaits us in you. Thank you for the assurance that you are at work in every struggle we face, and that you're always working for our good and your glory. Thank you, Lord. It's in Jesus' name we pray. Amen.
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1: Here are the current weather conditions as issued by Environment Canada.
2: High level, mainly sunny, 10.
1: Wind from the west at 4 kilometers an hour.
2: In Fort Vermilion, 14.
1: Wind from the east-northeast at 7 kilometers an hour.
2: 4. Garden River, 9.
1: Wind from the north-northeast at 2 kilometers an hour.
2: And Fort Chipewyan,
1: sunny.
2: 16.
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0: had no idea how to get home, but my horse Flash knew the way. I just had to trust him to get us back home.
1: Just like you couldn't get home on your own, you can't get to heaven by yourself either. Guess what? My name is Zach, and this is listener-supported Keys for Kids. When you're on a long trip with your family going to a new place, how do you know where to go? You might use a GPS or the Maps app on your parents' phone, but there's one place no app can help you find, and that's heaven. There's only one way to get there, and that's by trusting Jesus to save you from all the bad stuff you've done. Here's what Jesus says in John 14:6. I am the way, the truth, and the life. No one comes to the Father except through me. Our story for today, it's called Flash Knows the Way. Whoa, called Uncle Mike when his horse suddenly reared as a snake slithered across the path. Whoa, boy! But even though he was an experienced rider, Uncle Mike fell from the horse and it galloped off toward home. Uncle Mike! Exclaimed Beck, pulling his own horse to a stop. He was spending the day on Uncle Mike's ranch. I think my leg is broken, Uncle Mike said after assessing his injuries. We'll have to call for help. He pulled his phone from his pocket and groaned. I must have landed on my phone when I fell. The screen is cracked and it won't turn on.

0: he turned to Beck. You'll have to ride for help.
1: But I don't know the way, and it will be dark soon, said Beck.
0: Flash knows the way, Uncle Mike told him. Just lay the reins over the saddle horn and don't try to guide him. Even if it gets dark, he'll find his way. Trust the horse. Tell the ranch hands I'm in Coyote Canyon. They'll know where to find me. Beck started off. It seemed to take a long, long time, and he shivered whenever he heard coyotes howling. But he didn't touch the reins, even when he felt sure Flash was going the wrong direction. Finally, he saw lights in the distance.
1: You did it! Good boy, Flash!
0: Soon an ambulance was on its way, and some of the ranch hands were riding off to find Uncle Mike.
1: You know what? Beck said to his uncle the next day. This morning I was reading my Bible, and I came to the story about the Pharisee and the tax collector. The Pharisee thought he could get to heaven by doing good things, but the tax collector knew he was a sinner and just prayed and trusted God. I realized that's what we have to do, too. We need to trust Jesus to give us eternal life. It's kind of like how I had to trust Flash yesterday. I never would have found the way home. I just trusted Flash to bring me here, and he did.
0: Uncle Mike smiled. You completely trusted Flash, and we need to completely trust Jesus. None of us can do anything to get to heaven. Jesus is the only one who can take us there.
1: Well, how about you? Are you trusting Jesus for eternal life? There's nothing you can do to make your own way to heaven. In today's Bible reading, the Pharisee mentioned all the good things he did, but it was the humble prayer of the tax collector that God heard. Make his prayer your own and put your trust in Jesus.
0: To learn more about what it means to trust in Jesus, get your parents' permission first, then go to keysforkids.net/salvation. Our key verse is John 14:6.
2: Jesus answered, I am the way and the truth and the life. No one comes to the Father except through me.
0: And our key thought for today, trust Jesus for eternal life.
3: Hey, Zach, how did God create the world?
0: Well, God created the world and everything else simply by speaking it into existence. What I mean is that he said, let there be light, and that's how he created light. Before that, it was just darkness. God created the earth just like it says in Genesis chapter 1, verse 9. And God said, let the water under the sky be gathered to one place and let dry ground appear, and it was so. I'm Zach with Keys for Kids.
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0: When I was just 12, my mother interrupted a perfectly good baseball game to discuss the birds and the bees. I was amazed at her frankness. She told me, A, where I came from, B, how I got there, C, that it was all part of God's plan, carrying with it rules that when followed would lead to freedom and fulfillment, and D, for goodness sake, to stop picking my nose. She was right about the first three. Philip, she said in conclusion, sex is a beautiful gift that God set aside for husbands and wives. Don't forget it. I didn't. And she was right. I'm glad Mom had the courage to talk about this with me. Better yet, she lived what she preached. By her tenderness and commitment to my dad, she showed me that the best sex education in all the world is a mom and dad who love each other.
1: 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If you'd like to hear the regular daily program or discover all things Laugh Again, visit us at laughagain.ca. Laugh Again, truth bringing laughter to life.
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Listen to how this Chinese proverb connects righteousness and world peace. If there is righteousness in the heart, there will be beauty in character. If there is beauty in character, there'll be harmony in the home. If there is harmony in the home, there will be order in the nation. If there is order in the nation, there will be peace in the world. Nearly 3,000 years ago, Solomon said the same thing, but with fewer words. He wrote, righteousness

0: exalts a nation. National righteousness always starts with righteousness in the heart of an individual. Not our righteousness, but the righteousness of God in us. This is David Jeremiah encouraging you to get on the road to new life. Discover God's righteousness on Route 66.
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2: Here is love, vast as the ocean, loving kindness as the flood. When the Prince of Life, our ransom, shed for us his precious blood. 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

Good morning. Here's what's happening. Prayers are rising for peace in the Middle East. Iran's President Masoud Pezeshkian says his country is ready to honor the June ceasefire agreement with Washington if the U.S. does the same. His remarks follow the weekend's exchange of fire between two nations. The original deal included lifting sanctions and clearing the Strait of Hormuz. Many are hopeful this olive branch leads to lasting peace. A drone pilot is bringing hope to Nepal's flood survivors. After flash floods killed more than 1,000 people last week, he joined army rescue teams using drones with speakers to call out, even playing music, waiting for responses from those stranded on hillsides. Hundreds remain missing in mud-filled tunnels. Please pray for rescuers and for those still waiting to be found. Meanwhile, Foreign Affairs Minister Anita Anand says 10 officials, including an RCMP member, are searching. Ottawa has pledged $5 million in humanitarian aid. One Canadian previously unaccounted for has been found safe. A Canadian woman accused of spying for China will spend at least another month behind bars in Belgium. The Chamber of Indictments rejected her appeal, extending her pretrial custody by 1 month. The suspect worked as an intern at NATO's Supreme Headquarters Allied Powers Europe in Mons. A federal source says officials believe she is Biwei Zhang, formerly employed by Canadian government agencies. Loblaw is expanding its store opening plans this year. The Brampton-based grocery giant now expects to open about 75 new locations, up from the original target of 70. So far in 2026, the company has opened 38 stores, including 21 grocery locations and 17 Shoppers Drug Mart pharmacies. The expansion is part of Loblaw's $2.4 billion capital spending plan for the year. A new poll suggests Alberta's fall referendum on immigration is headed for passage. Research Co. founded roughly 60% or more of Albertans support all five immigration-related questions, including giving the province greater control over immigration levels and requiring proof of citizenship to vote provincially. Research Co. president Mario Canseco says unless something changes drastically, all five questions will pass. Albertans vote October 19th. With students back in class, Peace Regional RCMP is urging drivers to slow down and stay alert. School zones are back in effect, and officers say traffic volumes around schools will increase. Sergeant Brennan Willenborg says school bus cameras have been a tremendous asset for safety. Authorities remind motorists to watch their speed, allow extra travel time, and use caution around buses and parked vehicles. Mackenzie County wants your input on the future of Lacrete. The county has drafted an area structure plan to guide land use and growth in the community over the next 20 years. Residents can review the plan and complete an online survey at planmackenzie.com before Wednesday, September 9th. A public hearing is scheduled for Wednesday, October 7th at 1 p.m. The Community Foundation of Lethbridge in Southwest Alberta is celebrating its diamond anniversary by opening three grant programs: Community Priorities, the Henry S. Varley Fund for Rural Life, and Youth in Action offer nearly $500,000 combined for charities, rural initiatives, and youth-led projects. The foundation has awarded more than $24 million since its founding. The deadline is October 15th. And 1 month after a devastating earthquake struck Kumamoto, Japan, more than 2,000 people remain in evacuation centers in sweltering heat. But the church was already there. The Kumamoto Mission Network, born from a 2016 earthquake response, immediately provided food, blankets, and supplies.

0: Joe Handley of A3 says, unlike outside agencies, these churches live in the community and will remain for years. Please pray for healing and lasting provision. From the CIM Newsroom, I'm Brian Scott.
1: Let's be honest, sometimes it's hard being different than your spouse. 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
2: That's definitely something we're kind of been working on as well. 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
2: like
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5: Thank you for tuning in to CIM Radio, bringing good news to Canada's people. Remember that all that happens in our lives becomes bread to nourish, soap to cleanse, fire to purify, and a chisel to carve heavenly features of His grace. May God bless you today.

0: The New Testament records the story Jesus told about a young man who left home, took his inheritance, and squandered it on everything he wanted. We call him the prodigal. Hi, I'm Mark Gregston with Parenting Today's Teens. Maybe you have a prodigal in your home, a son that's wasteful, rude, or greedy, or a little drama queen who can throw the entire family into a tailspin with her outburst of selfishness. These are prodigals who've never left the house. Why? They're too comfortable. If I'm describing your home, you may want to make a few changes. Help him or her grow up through boundaries, consequences, and communication. In Jesus' story, the prodigal grows up and comes home. That's my prayer for your teen as well.
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0: Hi, I'm John Sorensen, president of Evangelism Explosion International, and you're listening to Share Life Today. One generation shall commend your works to another and shall declare your mighty acts. This powerful verse from the Psalms imparts to us an important truth. We are to tell generations younger than us about God's power. Whether it's reading the scriptures with them or sharing testimonies of what God has done in our lives, we can pour into Christians younger than us. And in a case like Asta's, this can be life-changing. Asta is a teenager in Indonesia who was encouraged by his mentor to be part of a Hope for Kids training so that he could disciple a child younger than him in how to share the gospel. Asta said, "I'm now able to share the good news, and I was very blessed to practice it in the field. I will continue to develop." This is a beautiful example of discipleship over three generations, where now you too can be part of sharing your faith at our website at sharelife.today.
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4: Here are the current weather conditions as issued by Environment Canada.
5: In high level,
4: mostly cloudy,
5: 10, wind from the north at 5 kilometers an hour. In Fort Vermilion, 15.

0: wind from the east southeast at 5 kilometers an hour. Taking a look at Garden River, 10, wind from the east at 2 kilometers an hour. And Fort Chipewyan, sunny, 17, wind from the southeast at 15 kilometers an hour. 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

0: Hi, I'm Dr. John Neufeld, and you're listening to Back to the Bible, Canada's Bible Minute. 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You see, if a landowner died, a relative could preserve his lineage and property by marrying the widow. And that's the background of Ruth 4, verse 14. Then the woman said to Naomi, "Blessed be the Lord, who has not left you this day without a redeemer, and may his name be renowned in Israel." Boaz was a willing relative who redeemed the land Elimelech had left behind and took Ruth as his bride. Ruth and Naomi had a secure future, but not merely because of Boaz. God provided the redeemer. He was the providential hand of provision, and he still is. 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
1: Hi, this is Mandy, and you're listening to CIM Radio. Psalms 148, 1 and 2 says, "Praise the Lord. Praise the Lord from the heavens. Praise Him in the heights above. Praise Him, all His angels. Praise Him, all His heavenly hosts."

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0: And remember, God is love. Whoever lives in love lives in God and God in Him. 1 John 4:16.

0: spreading the good news across Northern Canada. 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
1: Good morning. Here's what's happening. Prayers are rising for peace in the Middle East. Iran's President Masoud Pezeshkian says his country is ready to honor the June ceasefire agreement with Washington if the U.S. does the same. His remarks follow the weekend's exchange of fire between two nations. The original deal included lifting sanctions and clearing the Strait of Hormuz. Many are hopeful this olive branch leads to lasting peace. A drone pilot is bringing hope to Nepal's flood survivors after flash floods.

0: killed more than 1,000 people last week. He joined Army rescue teams using drones with speakers to call out, even playing music, waiting for responses from those stranded on hillsides. Hundreds remain missing in mud-filled tunnels. Please pray for rescuers and for those still waiting to be found. Meanwhile, Foreign Affairs Minister Anita Anand says 10 officials, including an RCMP member, are searching. Ottawa has pledged $5 million in humanitarian aid. One Canadian previously unaccounted for has been found safe. A Canadian woman accused of spying for China will spend at least another month behind bars in Belgium. The Chamber of Indictments rejected her appeal, extending her pretrial custody by 1 month. The suspect worked as an intern at NATO's Supreme Headquarters Allied Powers Europe in Mons. A federal source says officials believe she is Biwei Zhang, formerly employed by Canadian government agencies. Loblaw is expanding its store opening plans this year. The Brampton-based grocery giant now expects to open about 75 new locations, up from the original target of 70. So far in 2026, the company has opened 38 stores, including 21 grocery locations and 17 Shoppers Drug Mart pharmacies. The expansion is part of Loblaw's $2.4 billion capital spending plan for the year. A new poll suggests Alberta's fall referendum on immigration is headed for passage. Research Co. founded roughly 60% or more of Albertans support all five immigration-related questions, including giving the province greater control over immigration levels and requiring proof of citizenship to vote provincially. Research Co. president Mario Canseco says unless something changes drastically, all five questions will pass. Albertans vote October 19th. With students back in class, Peace Regional RCMP is urging drivers to slow down and stay alert. School zones are back in effect, and officers say traffic volumes around schools will increase. Sergeant Brennan Willenborg says school bus cameras have been a tremendous asset for safety. Authorities remind motorists to watch their speed, allow extra travel time, and use caution around buses and parked vehicles. Mackenzie County wants your input on the future of Lacrete. The county has drafted an area structure plan to guide land use and growth in the community over the next 20 years. Residents can review the plan and complete an online survey at planmackenzie.com before Wednesday, September 9th. A public hearing is scheduled for Wednesday, October 7th at 1 p.m. The Community Foundation of Lethbridge in Southwest Alberta is celebrating its diamond anniversary by opening three grant programs: Community Priorities, the Henry S. Varley Fund for Rural Life, and Youth in Action offer nearly $500,000 combined for charities, rural initiatives, and youth-led projects. The foundation has awarded more than $24 million since its founding. The deadline is October 15th. And 1 month after a devastating earthquake struck Kumamoto, Japan, more than 2,000 people remain in evacuation centers in sweltering heat. But the church was already there. The Kumamoto Mission Network, born from a 2016 earthquake response, immediately provided food, blankets, and supplies. Joe Handley of A3 says unlike outside agencies, these churches live in the community and will remain for years. Please pray for healing and lasting provision. From the CIM Newsroom, I'm Brian Scott.
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2: I remember during those couple months, I sat down with my mom. I said, "Mom, you know, the same God that you guys serve is the same God I serve. And this is what I feel like he's telling me to do." And 2 years later, I find myself in New York competing at the Apollo Theater, one of the world premieres.
3: Wow.
2: Yeah. To now become the first saxophonist to ever win that competition.

0: 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I'm Ann Wilson.
1: And I'm Dave Wilson, and you can find us at familylifetoday.com. This is Family Life Today. All right, we've got a saxophonist. We got Emmanuel and Lorene Garrelis with us. Lorene works with us here at Family Life Today, and she brought her husband, Emmanuel, in, and he's going to play later. But, I mean, their whole life, a married life with an artist who makes their living playing the saxophone.
0: Well, and I'm thinking of the conversation you're going to hear about that Emmanuel had with his parents when he was in med school.
1: Yeah.
0: Sometimes our kids come to us
1: with things that sound crazy. They're like, do not do that. Med school is the way to go. And yet, you know, you got to appreciate it. Well, you're going to find out what their mom and dad said.
0: Don't give it away.
1: Because it's pretty special. So let's go. Talk about this. Because you are living a unique lifestyle that I don't know what percentage of the world has a married, you know, relationship where one of them's an artist and you're a saxophonist and an educator and you're working at Family Life. How is that navigated? I mean, you're in your first year doing it, but how does that work? Easy, hard?
2: It definitely has its challenges.
3: Yeah.
2: A lot of late nights, especially like practices. Like I'm always practicing for something.
1: Yeah.
2: And sometimes she wants to hang out and that's definitely different than if I was working like a
0: 9-to-5 job.
2: Nine to five where I just come home and everything stops.
1: Mm-hmm. Yeah.
2: There's always more work to do.
1: Yeah.
2: Like I could be learning another song. I could be posting something on social media. I could be anything.
1: Yeah.
2: Trying to find that balance to be intentional. Okay. At 7:30, I'll stop. Let's maybe have dinner and hang out. Because for us, we, like dinner time or even afterwards when we're watching something, it's like really like our time.
0: Bonding time.
2: Yeah. She loves watching shows and I, therefore now I love watching shows. And maybe she sees something on the screen she loves and we discuss it. Like we have our time together.
1: Mm.
2: It's a very unconventional life, different life. Some weeks I do like back-to-back travels. So being on the phone and communicating with her frequently, just so she can feel safe and feel seen that, okay, he's not here physically, but he's still here.
0: How did you know that was your call, Emmanuel? Because a lot of us, Dave was in the band, the orchestra, all of it.
1: In high school.
0: Yeah, and also
1: upright bass. Ding, ding, ding, ding.
2: Oh, wow.
1: Can you believe that? A little tuxedo and a bow tie.
0: And you played drums.
1: Played drums in the marching band.
0: Yeah. A lot of people, that's like fun. They're doing it. But for you, it's a calling.
2: Yeah.
0: And your dream is being fulfilled by your lifestyle now. I think a lot of people, a lot of listeners have these dreams and then life is hard and we have to pay the bills. And so they set some of their dreams aside. But for you, like, how did you know, like, this is what God wanted you to do?
2: Yeah. You know, it didn't always start this way. I think things really started shifting for me in college. So in college, I was actually on the pre-medical track.
0: Oh,
1: really?
2: Yeah, I was studying to become a doctor.
1: Whoa.
2: My degree is actually in health science.
0: Hmm.
2: And right after college, I was preparing for a medical school, took the MCAT, spent some months preparing for interviews. And during that time, I just felt a big pull towards music. During that time, I was still gigging, doing shows. But it just felt like more and more as time continued on that I really felt like if I went down the path of medicine, it sounds crazy, but I'd be throwing my life away.
0: Wow.
2: Yeah. I remember during those couple months, I sat down with my mom. I said, Mom, I feel like this is what God is telling me to do. And she told me something very practical, like a lot of parents would do. She said, well, you're already so close. You know, go to medical school, become a doctor, and go to residency.
0: So she's thinking you have something to fall back.
2: Right.
0: Yeah.
2: And she's like, if you still feel that way after all of this, then you can quit and go play the saxophone.
0: Because she's thinking, how are you going to make a living? How are you going to support a family?
2: And it's all good questions.
0: Right.
2: And what she was saying is very practical. During this time,

0: law school in like two months.
1: Okay.
0: Like
1: a month. She really wants to to do it.
2: Yeah.
0: And one of my younger sisters, she's actually going to college for engineering. Yeah, so when I was sitting there with my parents, there was such a lot of pushback. And I told them, you know, the same God that you guys serve is the same God I serve. Mm-hmm. And this is what I feel like he's telling me to do. After that, for a while, you know, when you have a conviction like that, for a while, it's so many unknowns.
3: Mm.
0: It's not like I had this big result to show them, hey, like, this is what's been happening, and you guys can trust that. This is what, like, there's no way to prove to them at the moment that, oh, I'm right, or this is what it is. And I just had to have faith in God that this is really what he's calling me to do. And literally not even 2 years later, I find myself in New York competing at the Apollo Theater, well, the world premieres. Yeah. To now become the first saxophonist to ever win that competition.
3: Really?
2: Yeah. First ever?
0: First ever. 92 years.
2: Really?
0: At the time, it was the 90th year. Yeah.
1: Was that total confirmation?
0: if there was ever.
1: And to your parents?
0: Oh, yeah.
1: Were you guys dating at the time, Laureen?
0: Yeah, we had just...
1: That was a really beautiful year.
0: Yeah.
1: Because that was the summer of our wedding.
0: That was last year.
1: He won, yeah. That was June of 2025, and then we got married that next month.
0: Yeah.
1: Yeah.
3: And so, Laureen, were you supporting Emmanuel when he had that meeting and they were pushing back?
0: Oh, yeah, this was before her.
1: Yeah, so okay.
0: This was before her. This was back in 2023.
3: Okay.
0: Yeah, we started dating in 2024.
1: Yeah.
0: I remember each round after a round, because it was four rounds there, I kept winning first place there. And God keeps showing me, like, this is me leading you. There's a scripture in Proverbs 4:18. It says, the path of the just is as a shining light that shines brighter and brighter and brighter.
3: Mm-hmm.
0: And when I first entered the competition, the way that they score it is that they have everyone line up and they'll call your name, and the crowd is the people that's judging you. Oh. So they have a meter.
2: Oh, they do.
1: On
0: how loud the crowd screams for you.
2: Wow.
0: That's how you do it. That's why it's actually one of the hardest competitions to be in.
3: Oh.
0: Because the crowd could also boo you off the stage.
2: Yeah.
0: Many people get booed off the stage.
2: While you're playing?
0: Oh, yeah. Mm-hmm.
2: They'll just...
0: Yeah, within the first 20 seconds, they'll let you know if they like it or not.
1: Oh. And if the mass amount is booed, you're out.
0: You're,
1: and they have a little caricature man that comes out and does like a little scat to almost like make fun of you.
0: Yeah.
2: Really?
1: They call the Apollo audience like the most brutal audience in America.
3: What instruments usually win?
0: Voices. People that sing.
3: Singers. So voices, it's not just an instrument. It's your voice as an instrument too.
0: Yeah.
3: Wow.
0: Yeah, so there's people that sing. There's people that come and act. So there's all different types of acts that go on.
3: Artistry.
0: Yeah. Mm-hmm.
3: Yeah.
2: They do it once a year?
0: Yeah.
2: Wow.
1: Well.
0: This year they're not doing it because they're renovating the
2: Apollo.
0: Yeah, but it happens throughout the year, and the finale is in June.
1: Because in the past, wasn't it like every Wednesday was a...
0: Yeah, it used to be aired on.
1: It was a night.
0: Mm-hmm.
2: So you're going against a lot of people.
0: Oh, yeah. Each round is, you go against 10 people.
2: Huh.
0: So, like, thousands by the time you get there, you would have went against thousands of people. Yeah.
1: Unbelievable.
2: So you're playing, and can you hear them cheering?
0: Oh, yeah. Yeah? I played I'll Always Love You by Whitney Houston.
3: Oh.
0: And within the first, like, 30 seconds, they started singing with me. Oh, and I said, wow, okay, we're good. Because... like, while you're there, the backroom people are freaking out because it's like they're hearing others getting booed off the stage. And they have to go next.
3: So
0: it's like it's completely nerve-wracking. So if the crowd starts to sing with you and starts to like you early on, then you know you have a shot. And, man, just to see what God did during that competition. And back to the Proverbs 4:18. The first round, I said, Lord, if this proverb is true, because a lot of time we read scripture, but we don't see it manifest in our lives.
3: Mm.
0: I don't want to just be reading the scripture, because I know the scripture is alive. I want to see it. I want to see the manifestation of it in my life. So when I read that Proverbs, it says, the path of the just is as a shining light that shines brighter and brighter. I said, Lord, if that proverb is true, and I know it is, I want that every time I go on this competition, that my score goes higher and higher.
3: Oh.
0: Because you say my path
2: brighter and brighter,
0: is as a shining light that shines brighter and brighter. And it's out of 100, first time

0: I got an 82. That means the crowd screaming up and the meter says 82. The next time, 88. I said, okay. Imagine the first time I had my wife came and my brother came with me. So you could say those only the only two other people I had in there screaming for me.
1: Yeah. And these are different crowds each time?
0: Yeah, different crowds every single time. Yeah.
2: Whoa.
0: The third time, I had a 91.
2: This is like the Fleece of Gideon.
1: Yeah. I mean, it had to be pretty loud in there, I'm guessing.
0: Oh, yeah.
1: Yeah.
0: And the last time, it was probably the loudest cheer I'd ever experienced in my life. It was a 96.
1: Wow.
0: I said, wow, Lord.
1: Do you play the same thing every time or
0: every
1: totally
0: time.
1: Different?
0: No. Oh, you did. It was the same song every time because it's a different crowd.
1: Yeah, okay. Right.
0: So it's a different set of people every time.
1: Yeah.
2: But he didn't have to. Like, some people change.
1: Yeah.
0: Yeah.
2: He even wore the same suit.
0: Oh, yeah. I kept everything.
2: Yeah.
0: It was this beautiful black suit. I'm just wearing. And it's just to see how God's word is still alive.
1: Mm.
0: And when we trust him and when we put our faith in him, he'll come through.
1: Mm.
0: It'll come through in a big, big way.
2: Wow. And I think, too, many times we don't sit and really talk to God about our passions and our desires. I'm thinking about so many listeners that have maybe had dreams and felt like, oh, I wonder if God could use this part of me, my gift and my passion. When I was in high school, I had this dream. I remember writing it like, someday I want to write a book. I want to write a book someday. Mm. But then you get married and you have kids and we put some of our dreams on the shelf and think, well, that was just a little kid's dream. But God can resurrect those dreams and he knit us together in our mother's womb. He knows everything about us. And so I'm thinking about you and like your dream and passion. God's passionate about that as well. But he showed you very specifically, Emmanuel, this is what I want you to do.
0: Yeah.
2: That was such confirmation. What do you think your dreams were?
3: I'm doing it.
2: What do you mean by that?
3: Well, I mean, after I became a believer, which wasn't until my junior year in college, I just very quickly learned I want God to use my life to lead people to Jesus.
1: Mm-hmm.
3: What else matters?
2: Me too.
3: And I thought at that time, it's going to be football. You know, if it's what I'm gifted at. And I actually turned down an offer to try, you know, because the guy who mentored me said, God's call is not to be a football player, it's to be a minister. I'm like, it was bad advice. At the time, it should have been, that's one way to do it. Again, look at me. I'm not going to be some Hall of Famer in the NFL, but maybe I could have played a few years. But I would not tell. In fact, I didn't tell my son that when he got a shot to play in the NFL. I said, it's an opportunity for a few years. Take it.
2: Spin your passion.
3: You can be a minister in a locker room a different way. Yeah. And
0: many ways.
3: But yeah, I just feel like I'm doing it.
2: Mm-hmm.
3: I never thought of being married or writing books or sitting in the Family Life Today studio, but here we are. And even when I'm playing guitar on a stage, I'm like, I can be a light.
2: Mm-hmm.
3: You know, to watch people's hearts be moved by music and what sound does that a spoken preacher can't do.
0: Yeah.
3: It's just so the way God wired and even made. Because when we started our church, and I told you, Mark, our music director, really was arts director, said we're going to do this with excellence. I was a strummer guitar guy.
0: Mm-hmm.
3: I just knew chords.
2: Mm-hmm.
3: And I'm like, I want to play in this. And I'm like, I got to learn theory. I didn't even know what theory was.
0: Yeah.
3: And I became a much better artist because I did the work. But I'm like, oh man, God, look at theory. Look at how he,
0: Yes.
3: It's like God's heart in sound.
0: Yeah.
3: That's what I think. So when I hear an excellent artist, like, it's like watching an excellent athlete. Like, people don't understand how good that is.
0: Yeah.
3: Mm. You know, even watching the Masters or golfers, like, oh, what they're doing is a gift from God. So you have a gift.
2: And so do you,
3: Lorraine. You're getting to use it, you know?
2: We know life is full of challenges, and families today need biblical truth more than ever. And as a Family Life partner, your monthly gift helps bring the truth into homes every single day through podcasts, events, and resources.
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2: Watching you two together, you're fanning the flame.
3: Yeah.
2: For Emmanuel's call. And I'm wondering, like, as your family grows and you're married a while, you have kids, you know, what will that look like? And the dreams that you have, Lorraine,

0: Like, you have dreams too. I think some women can feel like, well, this is Emmanuel's dream and I'm just going to kind of fan the flame, but you have dreams too.
1: Yeah. We were just talking about this in the car today. I've always been a chatterbox since I was little. And I actually thank my parents that they didn't... They didn't shut it down. And I also was an avid reader and a writer, and I still am, more so writing. I need to get back to reading more now, so ingesting through podcasts. But yeah, I have dreams to speak. I love to teach. Mm. I mean, back when I was saying that I joined ministry at 20 years old, I just got married last summer. But still, to date, my greatest accomplishment that I've done in this life so far is devoting all that time in ministry. Mm. I wouldn't, there's not a better thing.
0: You wouldn't trade it.
1: No, no. Because I think even in that time, I was in it because I wanted to grow closer to God. And I remember I told my ministry director, I've spent all of these years like just living for me. I want to live for him. Like, I want to make up for lost time. Mm. But I didn't even realize in that time, there's so much professional skills that is cultivated in ministry. Mm. Like, I was telling him, they would have us go through they called it a witness training school. And so we learned how to teach people the gospel through Romans, like specific verses. It's called the Romans Road to Salvation.
2: Sure.
1: Yeah. And so after you go through the course, then we go out and we'd go out to Lake Eola and we'd witness. And I remember when I did that for the first time, can you imagine? I mean, I know you guys know, interrupting people on their beautiful Saturday morning with their dogs and their coffee to go up to them and ask them, if you were to die today, are you 100% certain that you go to heaven?
0: It's not awkward at all.
1: And then if you stand before God and he asks you, why should I let you into my heaven? What would you say? To cultivate something like that at 19, 20 years old and then to repeatedly do that, whether it's at a park or knocking on somebody's door in a neighborhood, I've now almost become fearless in a way. I'm like, now
0: I love
1: it. I'm not scared to stand on a stage in front of other humans. It's something really special that's built when you apply yourself to learning God and wanting to share his gospel. I have those gifts.
0: It'll be fun to see how God uses that. And I think in our families, it'd be an interesting family meeting to ask our kids, tell me what your passions and your dreams are as they get a little older.
2: What do you want to do? I mean, do you ever feel like in your marriage, I mean, you're in your first year, do you ever feel like, okay, come on, dude, let's go get a real job?
1: No.
2: You are loving this. Like, who knows where this could go? Because this is not an easy life.
1: Because this is the thing. Anne was just saying it when she was mentioning the listeners that may, they have these artistic gifts, but they're like...
0: Or any gifts.
1: Or any gifts. Just what Emmanuel was saying about how he asked the Lord to make that scripture, Proverbs 4:18, like come alive in that way. I think of the other proverb, I forget the address, but a man's gifts makes room for him and sets him before great kings.
3: Yeah, and even
1: that's real.
3: Even the other one, do you see a man diligent in his work? He shall stand before kings and not be a man.
2: Yeah.
3: Yeah, and I know I've experienced that. You can have the passion and you can have the wanting, or you can have the gift, but you also have to develop it.
2: Yeah.
3: Right? I think there's a place for heavy development. When it's unrefined, we're not there.
2: Right.
3: You have to spend the time to really refine your gift.
0: I love that.
3: And you have to spend the time to develop it to the point of excellence.
2: Yeah, we called it, and when we started our church, we called it the blemished lamb, unblemished lamb concept. Have you heard that?
3: No.
2: Yeah, and Mark was the one that taught it, and I've never heard it. And he goes, God required an unblemished lamb. And it's like, why? Mm-hmm. He wanted the best. Give me your best. Don't bring me a blemished lamb. You got to find unblemished. Mm. He goes, so if you're going to do art, same thing. And it isn't like God doesn't accept it, but God says, give me your best. So that's why we had auditions and said, if you're going to play on the stage, we're going to require you to be excellent in your art, because excellent art is what he does. And again, it doesn't mean he doesn't accept a mistake. Because I played the wrong chord. I did it. It's like, that's fine. Your heart is right there. But man, I did the work. You know, when I came to rehearsal, everybody in the band's like, He worked all week. He didn't walk in and say, hey, what are the chords again? It's like he has done the work because he's saying, this matters. I'm offering God something that's as good as I

0: and give. That's what you're doing. That honors God. And God blesses that.
1: And we taught our kids that with Colossians 3:23. Whatever you do, work heartily for the Lord rather than for men. Because we do it a lot of times for men, but God sees it all.
2: Yeah.
1: I just think it's such a good reminder of, one, watching you two together. Like, I love that you're like, no, I wouldn't want him to do anything else. This is his calling from God.
3: Yeah.
1: Instead of being bitter, you're gone all the time. And that could come, but you're very aware of this is a calling for both of you. You want to do that. And for listeners.
0: I think we need to hear some sax. That's what I think.
1: I do too.
0: And I think we got to get the scale out. And
1: I wish I could have been.
0: Giving them a score.
1: Do you have a video of the Apollo?
0: Yeah, I saw it. It's on his Instagram.
1: We should put that.
2: I do.
1: We should link it in our show
0: notes. Yeah, we're linking it in there.
1: FamilyLife.com. 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
2: Here are the current weather conditions as issued by Environment Canada.
3: High level,
2: mostly cloudy, 13.
3: Wind from the north at 8 kilometers an hour.
2: Taking a look at Fort Vermilion,
3: 15.
2: Wind from the east southeast
3: at 6 kilometers an hour.
2: For Garden River,
3: 13.
2: Wind from the east at 2 kilometers an hour.
3: And Fort Chipewyan,
2: sunny,
3: 18.
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Hi, I'm Johnny Erickson Tata. And have you ever looked at other Christians and thought, man, they must have more of the Holy Spirit than I do. They live such powerful lives. But is it true that they have more of the Spirit? Titus chapter 3, verse 5 says that He saved us through the washing of rebirth and renewal by the Holy Spirit, now get this, whom He poured out on us generously through Jesus Christ our Savior. Did you get that? No one person has more of the Spirit than another. God does not dispense the Holy Spirit like gunpowder so that some might live powerfully and others not so much. He gives each of us the whole barrel of gunpowder. God has poured out the Spirit.

0: 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So the question is not, do you have enough of the Spirit? But rather, does the Spirit have enough of you? Want to live a life filled with the Spirit? Then give Him more room in your heart.
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7: Well, I think most of us know that feeling. And today on Focus on the Family with Jim Daly, we'll explore how stress and feeling out of control could be impacting your life. The good news is you don't have to remain stuck there. Thanks for joining us.

0: I'm John Fuller.
1: That's a good line. Don't stay stuck there. John, we're talking to a lot of busy families who feel overwhelmed, and they're running through life at full tilt, trying to keep everything going in the right direction. So those are, you know, kind of two different things, right? Go fast and make sure you're pointed in the right direction. It's my observation, and correct me if I'm wrong, that women tend to feel this the deepest. I've seen it in my wife, Jean, when she has a lot of responsibilities to juggle all at the same time. And that can be a real struggle for many wives and mothers especially. So our goal today is to give you a game plan for how to better manage your stress and anxiety. And we're going to hear from a couple of wonderful guests who know these feelings very well. Kathy Lipp and Sherry Gregory have written a wonderful book called Overwhelmed: How to Quiet the Chaos and Restore Your Sanity. And I think the title says it all.
0: It really does. And we've got more information about this wonderful resource and our guests on our website. Jim, here's how you began the conversation on today's episode of Focus on the Family with Jim Daly.
1: Let's start with a word of hope. That might be the better direction, because we're going to concentrate on a lot of things that are probably broken or feel broken. So let's start with that word of hope. Is it actually possible to not feel overwhelmed?
2: Well, okay, so maybe this doesn't sound super
1: it's
2: hopeful.
1: It's tripping you already.
2: I would say no, but I believe there's a game plan to get out from feeling overwhelmed.
1: So to help manage it better.
2: Right, because I think that overwhelm can come from anything from having to run extra errands that day to the illness of a parent. So you've got the whole gamut in between, but the feeling is overwhelmed. And so that rises up in a million different ways every day, every week, every month. But there are strategies to not live in that place of overwhelm.
3: Well, and so many women, I think the overwhelm becomes their identity. They don't say, I have overwhelming circumstances. Mm-hmm. They say, I am overwhelmed. And so that's the hope that we'd like to bring today and through our book, is that it's possible to go from I am overwhelmed to there are overwhelming things happening in my life, but I am not overwhelmed. I am at peace. I am free and I have hope.
1: Well, let's start with the basics. What is the definition of being overwhelmed?
3: Well, if you look it up in the dictionary, like a good English teacher.
1: Which you are, by the way.
3: Yes. You know, the description in the dictionary is a description of a wave coming crashing over and turning you completely upside down. And that's what it feels like, whether it's an external overwhelm because of the outside circumstances, or some of us, it's the internal overwhelm. We have huge emotions. I call it the emotion ocean coming up. But whatever it is, it feels like this force that is absolutely about to come over you and take over you. And make it so that, I mean, if you've ever been tumbled in a wave in the ocean, you can't breathe. You're so disoriented, you don't even know which way is up.
1: See, and that may point to why I'm a sick person, because I love that. I love to be turned over in a wave in the ocean.
3: But you then have a much higher need for stimulation and take risk.
1: Let's do that again. Mm-hmm. At least that's true when I was younger. Yeah. But on the serious side, that is that perpetual sense of being overwhelmed. Mm-hmm. You're saying it becomes part of who you define yourself
3: and
1: as.
3: And do you like that when it blindsides you?
1: No, of course not.
3: You choose it.
1: I'm choosing it. Mm-hmm. I'm in the ocean with my boys,
3: exactly.
1: And we're body surfing, and we're in 8-foot waves, and it's kind of exhilarating and exciting.
3: Yeah. And so you're on top of it, literally.
1: Correct. Well, yeah.
2: And overwhelm is, I think, really at its core, is a lot of circumstances and feeling that you have no control over.
1: Okay.
2: And so when you're caught up in somebody else's drama or external circumstances or emotions that really you don't have a way to manage, that's the overwhelming feeling that tends to shut us down.
1: Now, you have also created in your book, Overwhelmed, a quiz. Mm-hmm. What does that help you see in yourself?
3: The first quiz in the book, it helps them identify what kind of overwhelmed they are, whether it's decision fatigue, or maybe they don't know their true self, or they're not being true to themselves, doing too much for too many with too little for too long, having unexpected emergencies, or being overwhelmed by worry and disappointment. I mean, that was one of the things that you realized early on, Kathy, was that overwhelmed takes on so many different facets.
2: What overwhelms Sherry doesn't overwhelm me.
1: Okay, but so it's individual.
2: Right, but what overwhelms me, Sherry can handle with her hands tied behind her back.
3: In fact, I enjoy some of the things that overwhelm you.
2: Which is just... It's hard to be friends with somebody like that sometimes.
4: Oh, like, see, that's the friend you need, though.
2: It is. And that's exactly why we're good friends, is because

0: is we can talk each other down. We can help unravel some of that. I think it is so valuable to have somebody in your life who can help you identify what your overwhelm is and really help you with a game plan.
1: So you would, if you felt overwhelmed, it's possible you would call Sherry and say, help me.
0: Call, text, Facebook, message. Yeah, we do it all the time. If you look back at like our texting and stuff like that, we are constantly, I just was on a family vacation. I love my family. I love them to pieces. But there were a whole bunch of cries for help, cries for prayer. Sherry calls it processing. So it's processing through prayer, all of that. Because having somebody look from the outside and saying, I know it feels overwhelming, but here is your next step, is a huge, huge gift.
1: I want to talk about those personalities in just a minute, but you mentioned decision fatigue.
2: Yes. Mm-hmm.
1: And that, I'm just thinking of people close to me in my life.
0: Yes.
1: And how decision fatigue, I see that one. It's more prevalent in our marriage. What does that mean, decision fatigue?
0: Well, this came as we were writing this book. I texted Sherry and I said, I think, I can't remember if I said 80 or 90% of overwhelm is just decision fatigue. And she sat with it for a while and she said, you know what? I think you're absolutely right. We have so many more decisions we have to make than we've ever had to make before.
1: It's true. And I think we all feel it. But again, I think women feel it to a greater extent than men often do because there's so many things you got to decide.
0: Well, and this is so key in our time right now. We have so many more opportunities, but it also means unlimited decisions.
1: Yeah. Now let's talk about those major personality types that you've uncovered. Describe each type and what overwhelms most women. Again, these things can fit with men as well, but let's go through the personality types.
0: So the first personality I'll talk about is the expressive, which is me. And I know we've talked about
3: these. You're expressive.
0: Here. I know. It's a shocker to everybody who knows me. And so we're the starters. We're the ones who love to get the ball rolling. We have ideas. We're innovative. But we also, when it comes to overwhelm, we have some really key issues that overwhelm us.
2: With an expressive, we become overwhelmed when life is no fun. And so we will start to add the fun to our life, and we'll start new things in addition to everything
1: like
2: we
1: have. Like too many new things?
2: Oh, way too many.
0: because
2: all the things we already started have gotten boring.
0: Or hard. And when it's hard, we don't like hard. Hard is hard.
1: So discard hard and move on to the next fun
0: thing. Yeah, let's do the new, because it's fun to start things, but it's hard to finish.
1: So how does that come when it's like paying bills?
0: Oh, I'm not allowed to pay bills in our house because both Roger and I would end up in prison. I mean, I just know that. And it's great. You know, how amazing is it that God often gives us somebody who is completely our opposite, which Roger is to me. He can make sure that bills get paid and we're not thrown out of our house. I make sure that we have a lot of fun in our relationship, and it's a good balance for us.
1: Okay, so that's the expressive. What's the next
0: type? Okay, so the analytic. And this is more of what my husband is. He's the one who makes sure the bills get paid on time. But there's definitely, for an analytic, I would say there's a process and a procedure to everything. And when those don't go according to plan, that can be really frustrating.
2: Yeah, the analytic becomes overwhelmed when life is imperfect. And almost always, it's the people in their life that are causing the imperfections.
3: It's not the process, it's the people.
1: That gives you a little feeling of what Jesus felt like, right? Everybody around me is not perfect.
2: Absolutely. And so they have a hard time making decisions because it has to be the perfect decision. And telling them to make a good enough decision, like, their eyes will cross. That's a concept they can't understand, good enough.
1: So how, let's, again, putting it in the context of the woman having that analytical gift, how does that work in the marriage? I mean, what do you do if you're married to a non-analytic and everything your husband's doing is irritating you because it's not perfect?
3: It's not perfect, yeah.
2: You know, I have so much compassion for this particular woman because in our society, the expressive, is admired. We want them at the party.
1: Right.
2: But who wants the person who's busy going, oh, no, honey, that didn't happen on Thursday. That happened on Friday. Oh, no, it didn't happen at 2 o'clock. It happened at 2:07.
3: Are you saying there's something wrong with this?
2: I'm saying that that person generally is not popular at the party. But when you think about it, this is the woman who gains her sense of peace from having her home.

0: recognize the strengths that they bring to the table.
1: Sure.
0: I am about as far from an analytic as you could possibly get. There is no scale for how far I am. But I so appreciate, and it's taken me years because I thought they were just fun quelchers. And what I've come to understand is I need those analytics in my life, and they need me. We need each other.
1: Well, and it's a great point, you and Roger particularly, because you said he was more the analytic.
0: For
1: so the early part of your marriage, what kind of conflict did this create?
0: Oh my goodness, I made him crazy. You know, to him, it's obvious when you take the toothpaste, you know, lid off, you put it back.
1: I'm You're like, one of those, you and Gene. Oh no.
0: Why would you do that? Because you just have to take it off again. You know, that's the most basic example, but I know that it was frustrating for him to not do things in a particular way. But I come to understand I'm one of the most blessed women in the world because my bed is made every day. It's not made by me, I'll be honest with you.
1: Oh, you are blessed.
0: I am. And so when I learned to call out in Roger, thank you so much for taking care of the details, because I know that's what makes our lives run.
1: Do you know how many wives' elbows just went into the ribs of their husband because of what he said?
0: Yeah.
1: I mean, ouch.
2: The bar just got raised. Yeah.
1: He makes the bed, honey.
0: Well, but you know why he makes the bed? Because I appreciate that he makes the bed. When we look at, you know, it's the same things that attract us to our spouse that make us crazy later on. And so when I came to understand, I do appreciate all this. I have to learn how to live with it. And I have to tell him how much I appreciate it.
1: Okay, we've only covered the expressive and the analytic. We got a couple more.
0: Okay.
1: But before you do that, though, I wanted to ask this. When you realized this, did you begin naturally to create even workless between each other? So you went to your strengths rather than your weaknesses.
0: We absolutely do. So one of the things I've learned is Roger doesn't want to feel like he is doing the bills by himself. He wants to feel like we're in a partnership. So he does the bills while I'm sitting in the room, like organizing papers and stuff. He just needs to know that there's a team member with him. And, you know, we learned this in the kitchen. He is a master at getting the dishwasher loaded to maximum capacity. He has this figured out. I hate loading the dishwasher, so I do everything else, you know, putting things away, cleaning the counters. When we understood that, we stopped fighting about cleaning the kitchen. It's such a magic key. The dishwasher overwhelms me. The kitchen overwhelms him. Why are we forcing ourselves to do things that overwhelm us when we have somebody who is so much more capable and can just sit in their gifts and do what they're supposed to do?
1: Okay, but in that context, and we will get to the other types.
0: Yeah.
1: What do you do when you come to an impasse? Both of you hate the dishwasher.
0: Then we both have to suck it up and do it.
1: Okay.
0: And I know that's hard, but when you see yourselves operating 90% of the time in your strengths, that 10% becomes a lot less contentious.
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6: In Deuteronomy 28, the Bible says, if you fully obey the Lord your God and carefully follow all his commands I give you today, all these blessings will come upon you and accompany you if you fully obey the Lord your God. You'll be blessed in the city and blessed in the country. The fruit of your womb will be blessed and the crops of your land and the young of your livestock. The Lord will send a blessing on your barns and on everything you put your hand to. And in verse 12 it says, the Lord will open the heavens, the storehouse of his bounty, to send rain on your land in season, and to bless all the work of your hands. You will lend to many nations, but will borrow from none. What a promise from the Lord. If government leaders would manage money according to God's financial principles, the country as a whole would be much better off, and they'd be so blessed that they would be lenders and not borrowers. 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

0: go to the next one.
1: Drivers. Okay, drivers are the ones who want to get things done. They've got a plan, and even if they have to leave dead bodies in the road, they're going to achieve that plan. And a driver, just what overwhelms them is when life is out of control.
2: Yeah, drivers do not like surprises.
1: Yeah.
2: Because if there's going to be a surprise, they want to be the one who actually causes the surprise to happen.
0: Okay.
2: A driver, you do not, spontaneity for them is like 3 weeks of planning. They do not like to
0: I'm
2: have
0: thinking
2: these surprises.
0: Of some combos here.
1: Yes.
2: Yes.
1: Yeah. And then finally, the amiable. This is the person who just gets along with everybody. You know,
0: finally.
1: Yes, I know. I know. We need amiables. They're the one, they're the peacemakers, the peacekeepers. These are great people to have in your life. But the amiable becomes overwhelmed when life is filled with pressure from other people. That's a huge issue.
3: So is the amiable a people pleaser then?
2: They can tend towards. Okay. They can lean in that direction. Their downfall is that they tend to make everybody else make the decisions for them. And they never express what they actually want. But at some point, all of that becomes cumulative. And then they'll end up blowing up and saying, you never listen to me. You never do anything I want to. And everybody around them is going, when did you ever tell us what you wanted?
0: Okay.
2: When did you ever give us input?
0: So what should that wife do, particularly, again, talking in the context of women, if she's an amiable married to a non-amiable?
1: So she needs to have a safe place to be able to say what she wants. And she needs to get brave and say, here's what I'd like. I'm willing to compromise. I'm willing to come to a consensus. But here is what I'd really like. And I think for the amiable, sometimes they still have to figure out what they really want.
2: Oh, yeah.
1: And so that's a self-discovery process that they have to sit in and pray in.
2: Well, and I think a lot of women, they know what they need, but even the idea of saying, I will want, that feels so
0: that's
2: selfish.
0: That's a hard thing to say.
2: We are so culturally ingrained that self is means ultimately selfish. And yet what I found with my husband, you know, I'll dance around and never tell him what I need or want, and then I'll get mad at him when he doesn't do it. And he's a good man. If I would just say it in one sentence, I want this, most of the time he'll do it if I can say it clearly to him. But for me, it was years of coded communication. No, it wasn't really communication because he could never figure out what it was. And so I'm slowly in the last few years, it's been part of the overwhelmed journey, learning to say, and it's hard.
1: Mm-hmm.
2: It's hard for me to find out for myself. And then, of course, if I don't know, how is he going to possibly know?
0: Sherry, I appreciate that, that knowing. But are you 10% better at that now or 50% better in terms of expressing your desire to your husband so he clearly gets it? How often are you hitting it?
2: I'm one who has to take the time to be able to think, okay, what is going on right now? And in the past, what I would do is I would just immediately try to change what he was doing. Let me give a quick example. We were driving down for my father's remarriage, which was already a emotionally fraught event for me. And my husband wanted to take his car in to be washed. And so I offered to do it before we left, and he didn't want to do it that way. So I decided not to get into a big debate about it, but I was like, let me take it first. I wanted to leave 20 minutes earlier.
0: Hey, I'm impressed you were ready to go, that you could go wash the car. That right there gets me.
2: Well, I was afraid we were going to leave late. And so I decided I'm not going to say anything. And I realized after we got there, what my real desire had nothing to do with the car. My real desire was to not be the one to drive the last leg of the trip. I was afraid that I was going to get stuck driving from 9 to 10 to 11 to midnight. And that did not turn into a big argument, but me realizing, hang on, I was talking about when to wash the car, when my real thing that I should have said is, hun, I'm really afraid that if you have me driving from 9 to midnight, I'll get into an accident because I totaled his other car a few months ago. And so for me to look at I'm talking about washing a car, but my real need is to not be driving at night. And so I'm trying to use that kind of as my template. Okay,
0: right.
2: I'm asking him to change what he said he's going to do. What's my real desire? What's my real need here in this situation?
0: So you've hit the four, the expressive, the analytic, the driver, the amiable, all of them pretty self-disclosed. Lastly, though, you have a kind of a nuance for what you almost identify as another, but that's the highly sensitive person. Mm-hmm. But I guess that would apply to any of the four.
2: Yes,
0: but
2: for sure.
0: You possess that, Sherry.
2: Yes.
0: What does the highly sensitive person react like, and how does it fit with these other four?
2: You know, the highly sensitive person, the first thing is they are very extra easily overwhelmed. And sometimes it can be emotionally overwhelmed. It could be sensorily overwhelmed. That might be the

0: woman sitting in church and she can't concentrate because the drummer is beating the drum so loud. It might be the guy who can't concentrate because the woman sitting next to him, her perfume is just giving him a headache. And so they also tend to be very deep processors. Like, you'll say something and forget it. 5 days later, they're still mulling over what you meant by that.
1: Yeah.
2: She remembers things that I said 3 years ago. I'm like, I said that, but she remembers.
0: I remember where we were when she said it.
2: It's crazy. And so I'm a highly insensitive person, apparently. But it's true that they have to chew on things for longer. They need to process longer. There's more.
0: When I learned about this, and I would go to a faculty meeting where they would want to bring something to an immediate vote, I started becoming the person to say, can we please have 24 hours? Can we please have 48 hours to think about this? Because I don't know what I think about something until I've had some time to process it. And usually it is 24 to 48 hours.
1: Well, and you talk about in your book, the future you, to aim for that future you. And describe what you are getting at there, the future you. It sounds a little funny. But what are you aiming for? And then let me have a follow-up.
2: Well, it's talking about serving your future self. Who do I want to become? And so one of the tools we have in the book is a personal manifesto. And I love this. I've written out things, and Sherry has too, about who I am at my best self and who I want to become. And so things like, you know, I love God, I love my people, and I love his people. I tell the truth, but I tell it with love. These are the things that I don't always do 100% of the time, but it's what my best self does. And so what I'm trying to do with God, directing me and guiding me, is to become the best version of myself in the future as I possibly can. I'm constantly working for that.
1: I would think that creating that future you perspective can be a little bit demoralizing at times. Let me just take an easy one. You know, I struggle with this as well, but if you look out a year, now we're in January, I'm sure many people have just set their New Year's goals, right? I'm going to lose 20 pounds.
2: Yeah.
1: And this is a common one.
2: Yeah.
1: And you get to December at the end of this year going, I've actually put 5 on.
2: Yes.
1: But that wasn't my future you.
2: Right.
1: And now you're already disappointed, in a hole, recriminating yourself that you didn't do what you set out to do.
2: Yeah.
1: How do you not get trapped in that vicious cycle?
2: Okay, first of all, I think, you know, we have these goals, and I think goals are important, but they come second to who do we want to become. So instead of saying, I'm going to lose 20 pounds by the end of the year, I say, I have to earn health every single day. So what that means is today I need to go take a walk. It doesn't mean I need to go prep for a marathon, but today I need to spend a little bit of time going for a walk. I need to take care of myself physically, mentally, spiritually, and emotionally. And so when you really see that a lot of this future stuff is really self-care, it really changes your perspective on it. It's not beating yourself up for those extra 5 pounds. It's saying, what can I do today to take really good care of myself? And today, all God is calling me to do is move my body, you know, to go out and take a walk and to go enjoy this whole great world that he's provided for me. And when you change that perspective, it seems so much more indulgent at first, but it's actually things you can stick with. What a concept. You could stick with going for a walk every day.
1: I really like practical steps like that. And what a great conversation with Kathy Lipp and Sherry Gregory about changing our mindset and understanding the different ways we respond to unexpected challenges in our lives. And I'm looking forward to hearing more of their insights next time. If this topic resonates with you, we certainly recommend you get this excellent book by Kathy and Sherry, Overwhelmed: How to Quiet the Chaos and Restore Your Sanity. You can order that directly from Focus on the Family Canada. And when you do, those proceeds go right back into helping families all across Canada. Nothing comes to the U.S. I hope you know that. We keep all the financial resources there in Canada to help other Canadian families. So please be generous when you contact Focus on the Family Canada today.
3: Yeah, and Jim, we hear proof of how donations to this ministry are transforming lives all the time. A man named Dennis shared this. He said, when I was traveling on the road, I listened to Focus on the Family. You always had a variety of family topics, and I was a new father and husband, so I gleaned many beneficial ideas that I tried to put into practice.

0: The family is so important to the church, to communities, and to our country.
1: Well, that's well said, Dennis, and I so appreciate your comment. Strengthening marriages and equipping parents like Dennis's is what we do each and every day, and it's only possible because of listeners like you who provide the fuel we need to produce programs like this one and distribute resources, providing counseling, and so much more. So let's do ministry together. We can be ministered to, and certainly Gene and I have experienced that with Focus Resources, meeting those needs within our own marriage and parenting tasks, but we can also give back to others. 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
0: 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I'm John Fuller, inviting you back as we have Kathy Lipp and Sherry Gregory back next time, and once more, help you and your family thrive in Christ.
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3: Here are the current weather conditions as issued by Environment Canada.
4: High level,
3: mostly cloudy,
4: 15.
3: Wind from the south-southeast
4: at 5 kilometers an hour.
3: Taking a look at Fort Vermilion,
4: 16.
3: Wind from the east southeast
4: at 6 kilometers an hour.
3: 4.
4: Garden River,
3: 15. Wind from the east northeast
4: at 2 kilometers an hour.
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4: Fort Chipewyan,
3: sunny,
4: 20.
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0: There's a certain kind of beauty that's only found in the desert. When you get away from the competing lights of the city, you can see the stars shining brilliantly. That can be true in life, too. You may be working for a hard-to-please boss, or maybe you're facing a difficult move. You might have some financial pressure or a health issue. Each of these could be considered a desert experience. But there are aspects of God that we can't see unless we're in the desert. The desert is a place of danger, and that's where we learn that God is our protection. The desert is a place of dryness, and that's where we learn that God is our provider. The desert is desolate, and that's where we learn that God will always be with us. Are you in a desert? Gaze up above your situation to the brilliant light of God's glory. Ask Him to show you more of His beauty during this time. With Seeking Him, I'm Nancy DeMoss Wagamuth.
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1: Good morning. Here's what's happening. Prayers are rising for peace in the Middle East. Iran's President Masoud Pezeshkian says his country is ready to honor the June ceasefire agreement with Washington if the U.S. does the same. His remarks follow the weekend's exchange of fire between two nations. The original deal included lifting sanctions and clearing the Strait of Hormuz. Many are hopeful this olive branch leads to lasting peace. A drone pilot is bringing hope to Nepal's flood survivors. After flash floods killed more than 1,000 people last week, he joined army rescue teams using drones with speakers to call out, even playing music, waiting for responses from those stranded on hillsides. Hundreds remain missing in mud-filled tunnels. Please pray for rescuers and for those still waiting to be found. Meanwhile, Foreign Affairs Minister Anita Anand says 10 officials, including an RCMP member, are searching. Ottawa has pledged $5 million in humanitarian aid. One Canadian previously unaccounted for has been found safe. A Canadian woman accused of spying for China will spend at least another month behind bars in Belgium. The Chamber of Indictments rejected her appeal, extending her pretrial custody by 1 month. The suspect worked as an intern at NATO's Supreme Headquarters Allied Powers Europe in Mons. A federal source says officials believe she is Biwei Zhang, formerly employed by Canadian government agencies. Loblaw is expanding its store opening plans this year. The Brampton-based grocery giant now expects to open about 75 new locations, up from the original target of 70. So far in 2026, the company has opened 38 stores, including 21 grocery locations and 17 Shoppers Drug Mart pharmacies. The expansion is part of Loblaw's $2.4 billion capital spending plan for the year. A new poll suggests Alberta's fall

0: referendum on immigration is headed for passage. Research Co. founded roughly 60% or more of Albertans support all five immigration-related questions, including giving the province greater control over immigration levels and requiring proof of citizenship to vote provincially. Research Co. president Mario Canseco says unless something changes drastically, all five questions will pass. Albertans vote October 19th. With students back in class, Peace Regional RCMP is urging drivers to slow down and stay alert. School zones are back in effect, and officers say traffic volumes around schools will increase. Sergeant Brennan Willenborg says school bus cameras have been a tremendous asset for safety. Authorities remind motorists to watch their speed, allow extra travel time, and use caution around buses and parked vehicles. McKenzie County wants your input on the future of LaCrete. The county has drafted an area structure plan to guide land use and growth in the community over the next 20 years. Residents can review the plan and complete an online survey at planmckenzie.com before Wednesday, September 9th. A public hearing is scheduled for Wednesday, October 7th at 1 p.m. The Community Foundation of Lethbridge in Southwest Alberta is celebrating its diamond anniversary by opening three grant programs: Community Priorities, the Henry S. Varley Fund for Rural Life, and Youth in Action offer nearly $500,000 combined for charities, rural initiatives, and youth-led projects. The foundation has awarded more than $24 million since its founding. The deadline is October 15th. And 1 month after a devastating earthquake struck Kumamoto, Japan, more than 2,000 people remain in evacuation centers in sweltering heat. But the church was already there. The Kumamoto Mission Network, born from a 2016 earthquake response, immediately provided food, blankets, and supplies. Joe Handley of A3 says unlike outside agencies, these churches live in the community and will remain for years. Please pray for healing and lasting provision. From the CIM Newsroom, I'm Brian Scott.
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2: For the rest of the week on Discover the Word, we're going to be talking about remembering. Now, memory is an amazing thing when you think about it, isn't it? And perplexing as well. I mean, I think we've all marveled at our ability to remember the words of songs from decades ago, but then struggled to remember where we put down our phone 5 minutes ago. And there are, of course, certain things we wish we could remember better and other things that we wish we could forget. Well, for our next three times together, we're going to look at three incidents in the Bible where a person said to God, "Remember me." Because as ridiculous as it seems, I think we've all felt at times like God must have forgotten

0: about us. And so pull a chair up and let's get started on a series of conversations called Remember Me. Discover the Word is next. And it is great to have you here with us for more Bible engagement for life from Our Daily Bread Ministries on Discover the Word. I'm Brian Hedinga, and three of the regular friends you study with are here at the table to get this short three-day series underway. Bill Crowder will be leading us, and with him at the table are Elisa Morgan and Mark DeHaan. Daniel Ryan Day and Rasul Berry have the rest of this week off, but they'll both be back at the table again soon. And as I said, three people who said to God, "Remember me," will be the subject of this series that really touches on one of the big ideas repeated again and again throughout Scripture, that God is with us, and He has promised that He will never leave us nor forsake us. But sometimes we feel like God may have forgotten us. And so I think this short series called Remember Me is going to be a really helpful one. Glad you're here at the table with us. And to begin these conversations, let's join the group as they're discussing the idea behind a film based on a popular book from a number of years ago called The Giver. And at the core of this story is memory and remembering. Now, Mart and Bill are not very familiar with this, so let's join the group as Elisa explains some of the premise behind the story in The Giver. Elisa?
1: It's a very classic young adult fiction book.
2: And are you familiar with it, Bill?
3: No, not at all.
1: Kind of Newbery Award.
2: I had not heard of it before.
1: Yeah, it's kind
2: either.
1: Of a Newbery Award winning, and it was made into a film, a modern day film. Today, it's a story about a utopia and about is there a perfect society. But in this society that's uber controlled, there is a person who is responsible to hold the memory of the world. And he is the giver. And
2: what do you mean the memory of the world?
1: The memory, because they've obliterated memory. No one can remember anything that's happened
2: before. Oh, in this utopia.
1: They only live in the present. And it's very interesting.
2: So there's no history. There's no sense of where we've come from.
1: And no history of the pain.
3: But just
1: of
3: with the
1: world.
3: Giver. The giver's the one who has that
1: who
3: stuff.
1: Who holds it and then needs to pass it on to the next giver as he ages and dies. So anyway, very interesting concept of memory. And he then, and his memory that he holds of the whole world really serves as a kind of a moral compass for this society. And they don't really like it.
2: So he holds the memory of the wars, the losses.
1: Of pain.
2: Of pain. Mm-hmm. When you mention that, I have never heard of it before, but it almost sounds like a biblical idea. You know, in Revelation, it talks about the former things will not be remembered anymore.
1: Like the bad things, like the painful things?
2: Well, you just wonder, don't you?
1: Does God want to obliterate
2: those?
1: I
2: wonder if when the Bible talks about it, it's talking about a different kind of remembering.
1: What do you think?
2: Like, that would be my guess, that it's not like we won't have any history at all, but we'll look at it differently in light of...
1: That would be different, though, than The Giver. And I like what you're saying is because in The Giver, they flush memory because it's bad. And you're suggesting, Mark, maybe that God helps us reinterpret
2: in light of what we finally find out, where this is going.
3: I think the idea of memory is an important idea. I mean, we have in the Bible described for us in Isaiah... a God who forgets our sins, but remembers us.
2: But that's a good example, isn't it?
3: Yeah.
1: It is.
2: I mean, it's an example of really, it says he forgets it, but he doesn't really.
3: No. He
2: ceases knowing about it.
3: That's right. He does not hold it against us.
2: Yeah, he no longer remembers it against us.
3: Yeah. And so you have the God who says, I forget your sins, but I don't forget you. We have the Jesus who came, and when he established a table to remember him by, he said, do this and...
1: Remember
3: me. So there's a lot of stuff in the Bible about remembering and being remembered. I remember I was at a funeral a number of years ago, and the widow of this man who had died, they'd had a long, long marriage. And at one point in the sermon, the funeral sermon, the widow just broke down and just started loudly to wail and heave. I mean, it's just so painful. And the pastor looked at her and said, don't worry, one day you'll be able to forget. And she kind of looked at him like, that's the last thing I want to do is forget.
1: I'm afraid I will forget.
3: Yeah, she didn't want to forget. And I think what he meant is, you know, you'll forget the pain and the heartache.
2: He probably wishes he could say that over again.
3: Yeah, that wasn't exactly the best way to put it.
1: Yes.
3: When we think about remembering, it's a lot of things. It's good and bad. It's in between. But when we think about being remembered, don't you like to be remembered well?
1: Exactly. And I love the way you just described it, that God forgets forgets our sins, but he remembers us. Mm-hmm. That is really encouraging to me.
3: Well, there are three people in the Bible, and we want to look at

0: One of the other wives of her husband, Elkanah, has fed gobs of babies, and Hannah feels completely forgotten by God.
1: And Peninnah holds it against Hannah and holds it over her head. So what happens is the family goes to the tabernacle to worship, and Hannah really, I think, in a sense of grief, not over the grief of what she's lost, but the grief of what she's never had, goes and cries out to the Lord.
0: Truly to understand that, just to pause, for a woman to be barren in those days is to be completely dismissed in value and worth.
2: Because children were looked at as a blessing from God. And so it wasn't simply that I want a baby.
0: No.
2: I need to know that God favors me.
0: And children,
2: what has God got against me?
0: Exactly. Children legitimized a woman's worth in her world and also in her God.
1: Her value was seen in her ability to provide children, particularly male children, for her husband. So they go to the tabernacle, and Hannah individually goes to pray. And in verse 11, Mart, if you would read 1 Samuel 1, verse 11, and maybe start with verse 10, because that's really important.
2: Okay, so it's referring to Hannah, right?
1: Mm-hmm.
2: Says she was in bitterness of soul and prayed to the Lord and wept in anguish. And then she made a vow and said, "O Lord of hosts, if you will indeed look on the affliction of your maidservant and remember me and not forget your maidservant, but will give your maidservant a male child, then I will give him to the Lord all the days of his life, and no razor shall come upon his head."
1: That's really interesting, isn't it? I mean, first of all, she's praying, but she's making a vow. But what about the emotional context of this situation?
0: She is so overwrought. In fact, later on, Eli, who is the priest there and sees her, actually thinks she's drunk.
1: Yeah.
0: She's so emotional, he thinks she's been drinking.
1: Yeah, this is huge. I mean, greatly distressed, wept bitterly. You know, you were talking before, Mart, about the fact that she must have felt like, "Lord, show me that you care about me. Show me that you love me. Show me that you're interested in me, that I even am on your radar." And this is the way that it would happen, is give me a child.
0: And she says it in verse 11, as you pointed out, Bill, "Remember me." And then she repeats, "and not forget your servant."
1: Yeah.
0: It's a double. It's "remember me" and
1: don't forget
0: me.
1: Remember me, don't forget me. Remember me, don't forget me. How many of us, in those really dark moments of life, have had a similar response to the Lord? We might not have used these words, but we've certainly wondered, "Where are you? Mm-hmm. Why aren't you showing up? Mm-hmm. Don't you see my heart breaking here? What is going on? Where are you, God?
2: Think about me."
1: Yeah.
2: Think Take about notice. Me. Look at what, yeah. Mm-hmm.
1: That's the pain that she's feeling. I think it's a pain all of us can relate to. She prays this prayer, and then she returns home with her family, and we pick it up again in verse 19. Verse 19, Mark, would you read that for us?
2: "Then they rose early in the morning and worshipped before the Lord and returned and came to their house at Ramah. And Elkanah knew Hannah his wife, and the Lord remembered her."
1: The Lord remembered her. And to her, what was the tangible evidence that the Lord remembered her? That'd be verse 20, Elisa.
0: "So in the course of time, Hannah conceived and gave birth to a son. She named him Samuel, saying, 'Because I asked the Lord for him.'"
1: Hmm.
0: There is a real exchange, almost a transaction here, because earlier, I think it's up in verse 6, we're told that the Lord had closed her womb, and she's asking God to remember her, not to forget her. And then in verse 20, "So Hannah conceived and gave birth to a son." In verse 19, "The Lord remembered her." With this remembering here in this verse, in this passage, there is a transaction, an asking and receiving.
2: Yeah, but it's almost like negotiating, isn't it? I mean, it seems like she's bargaining. She's coming to the table and saying, "Lord, if you'll do this for me, then I'll do this for you."
1: And I wonder if it's not more than that, if it's just pleading, that she's so desperate. She's so lonely. Her arms have been empty for so long. It's almost like, "Lord, I'll do anything.
2: Yeah,
1: I'll do anything." You know, it feels like a negotiation, but it also feels even more like pleading to me.
2: And you know what I think makes it sound more like pleading is the fact that she says, "If you'll do it, I'll give him back to you." That doesn't sound like she's merely thinking in terms of herself.
1: That's right.
2: In a normal way.
1: And what's so interesting is that this child that she asked for from the Lord becomes a very significant figure. He becomes the last of the judges and the first of the prophets. He anoints Israel's first two kings. I mean, he becomes a very strategic person in the history of the nation. And at some level, humanly, you say, it's all because one brokenhearted woman said, "Lord, remember me and don't forget me." You know? Yeah. I mean, there's so much emotion in there, but also there's so much

0: consequence, so much really interesting consequence to this one moment of brokenhearted prayer.
1: And the Lord remembered her, and then she didn't forget the Lord.
0: That's right, because she did that.
2: Interestingly, her offspring, Samuel, as you've just said, becomes the memory thread for the next generations of Israel, linking together. God will not forget his people, and Samuel is the one whom God uses to help them remember.
0: In a sense, he becomes the giver. He becomes the giver of national memory to the people of Israel so that they do not lose contact with the God who brought them out and the God who is present with them and the God who will continue to be with them as they move forward.
3: And that is how God answered Hannah's prayer, "Remember me." We're going to be looking at three people in the scriptures who said to God, "Remember me," and see how God answered that prayer, because he's promised that he will not forget us. He is with us. He does remember. 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
4: Here are the current weather conditions as issued by Environment Canada.
5: High level,
4: mostly cloudy,
5: 15,
4: wind from the south at 7 kilometers an hour.
5: For Fort Vermilion, 17,
4: wind from the east-northeast
5: at 3 kilometers an hour.
4: In Garden River,
5: 15,
4: wind from the east-northeast
5: at 2 kilometers an hour.
4: And finally,
5: Fort Chipewyan,
4: sunny, 22, wind from the south-southeast
5: at 18 kilometers an hour.
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1: Wayne, we're going to hear from a listener in Ukraine today, but I want to point out that several of our broadcasters in Ukraine have been drafted into military service. Now, fortunately, they are chaplains in the army, but they still have to carry a gun, and they still see the horrors of war.
0: Wow.
1: So let's listen to this response we got from a soldier in Ukraine.
0: Yeah, he responds to our counseling ministry. Thank you for your programs and your helpline, said a former soldier. I was injured in the war, and now I'm in a hospital. 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
1: The helpline he's referring to are our counselors, who take phone calls and SMS messages. Interestingly, our broadcasters who are soldiers are encouraging those men in the front lines to listen to radio. And like this listener, who goes on to say, I invite all my friends who are soldiers to listen to FEBC and to call your helpline. You are changing lives. Please pray for current soldiers and those coming home from the war that are in need of the healing hope of Christ. As horrible as this war in Ukraine is, and as many lives that have been shattered, God is using this conflict for calling people to Himself. As the listener said, please pray for our soldiers and our chaplains to inspire people on the front lines with the only hope that they can have. That's the hope in the gospel of Jesus Christ.
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1: Here are the current weather conditions as issued by Environment Canada.
2: For high level,
1: mostly cloudy,
2: 15,
1: wind from the south at 7 kilometers an hour.
2: For Fort Vermilion, 17,
1: wind from the east-northeast
2: at 3 kilometers an hour.
1: For Garden River,
2: 15,
1: wind from the east-northeast
2: at 2 kilometers an hour.
1: And finally,
2: Fort Chipewyan,
1: sunny, 22, wind from the south-southeast
2: at 18 kilometers an hour.
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2: 28.
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4: The sun was just rising over the island of Oahu, Hawaii. It was December 7, 1941. From high above the harbor, Commander Mitsuo Fuchida radioed a simple coded message back to his superiors. Tora, Tora, Tora. The phrase meant tiger, tiger, tiger, and signaled complete tactical surprise. Lowering the nose of his torpedo bomber, Fuchida led the first wave of more than 180 Japanese aircraft in a surprise attack on the U.S. Pacific Fleet stationed at Pearl Harbor. The Americans didn't see it coming. In less than 2 hours under Fuchida's command, more than 2,400 Americans were dead, and the United States entered World War II, joining 420,000 Canadians who had already been fighting for 2 years. In Japan, Fuchida became a national hero. He had delivered a masterstroke of military precision and for several years remained at the heart of Japan's war effort, flying mission after mission. Shot down once, he survived. On an aircraft carrier that was bombed and sank beneath the waves, he escaped. By war's end, Fuchida had survived 18 combat missions, including the Battle of Midway, and was decorated with Japan's highest military honors. But after the war, everything changed. The Empire of Japan had fallen. Its cities lay in ruins. The government was dismantled, and Fuchida was suffering from radiation sickness. His military career was over. He had no purpose, no future. The war was over, but the hatred inside and around him lingered on. One day, Fuchida heard the story of Peggy Covell, a young American woman whose missionary parents had been executed without trial by Japanese soldiers. Fuchida expected her to seek vengeance. Instead, he learned that after the war, Peggy had volunteered in Japanese POW camps caring for Japanese.

0: Japanese soldiers, men from the same army that had taken her parents from her. Peggy fed them, bandaged their wounds, and listened to their stories, and incredibly, forgave them. Next, Fuchida heard the story of Jacob DeShazer, a captured American airman. For years, he endured starvation, torture, and 36 months in solitary confinement. Wow. After the war, DeShazer returned to Japan, not as a soldier, but as a missionary. He came not to seek revenge, but to share the good news that God so loved the world that he gave his one and only Son, that whoever believes in him will not perish, but have everlasting life. Fuchida was stunned. These two had every reason to hate Japan, yet they responded with compassion. What kind of power could move someone to that kind of grace? One day, he picked up a Bible. There he encountered Jesus, beaten, betrayed, nailed to a cross, praying for his enemies. The hatred and rage he had carried for years began to crumble. Soon Mitsuo Fuchida put his faith in Jesus and asked God to forgive him. And he couldn't help speaking publicly about his faith, about the transformation of his life. I came to realize that the greatest weapon is not a sword or a bomb, but love, he later said. Christ showed me that loving your enemy brings peace not only to the world, but to your own soul. For the rest of his life, Fuchida traveled across Japan and the U.S., telling his story. He even shared a stage with Jacob DeShazer, the American prisoner whose decision to forgive had first stirred within him a desire to do the same. In forgiving, we set a prisoner free and find the prisoner is us. What a story. What a savior. May we too forgive as we've been forgiven.
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1: Childhood abuse affects people in many ways. I was physically abused at 10. To forget the shame, I took up role-playing games, then drinking, smoking, marijuana, and pornography. I introduced some of my friends to alcohol, but when my best friend was killed driving drunk, the guilt was unbearable. I quit college and lost my job. I started cruising town, scaring girls with a gun-shaped cigarette lighter, and that brought a SWAT team to our house, so Dad threw me out. I was depressed over the mess of my life, the kids I led astray, my friend's death, the disgrace of being abused. The pain was constant, like a prison wall. I feared dying in a fire, and one night I awoke to TV pictures of a massive fire. The next day at work, we had a fire drill, and I got locked in a storage room with flammables. That night I lost it, screaming and throwing rocks. A few days later, I threatened my family with a knife. After time in a mental hospital, I tried to change. I did things I thought would please God, even trying to sacrifice my life, but I was still in a prison. One day I met a pastor. He explained that there was nothing I could do to please God, but the good news was that Jesus did for me what I couldn't do for myself. In Christ, I found a new life and release from my prison. I'm Matthew Rath. If the Son, therefore, shall make you free, ye shall be free indeed.
0: If you would like to be free from the weight of sin by accepting Jesus,

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3: 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God bless.

0: A table for two, please, with a view.
1: Oh, Bob, that's so romantic.
0: I wanted our 20th to be special, dear.
2: Do you have a reservation?
0: No.
2: I'm sorry, but we require a reservation.
1: That's strange. Frank said we didn't need one.
0: A friend of mine said we didn't need a reservation.
2: Sir, a reservation is required.
1: Frank said his neighbors didn't need one.
0: All of his neighbors eat here without getting a reservation.
1: Everybody Frank knows.
0: Yeah, people all over town have eaten here for years without making reservations.
2: I'm sorry you've been misinformed, but if you would have called or read our notice at the door, you would have known you need a reservation.
3: When it comes to how to get to heaven, who are you listening to? Have you considered a book that's been read by more people every year than any other book in history? The book with hundreds of fulfilled prophecies, proving that what it says is true. Have you considered the Bible?
0: I guess we'll have to eat next door.
1: Isn't that the restaurant Frank owns?
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0: has and find your joy in him. Be known for your gentleness and never forget the nearness of our God. And don't worry, whatever's gonna come. Just tell God every detail, and the peace of God that no one understands will come to you. No, don't worry. Just tell him every detail, and his peace will come to you.
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0: CIM, bringing good news to Northern Canada's people.
1: Good afternoon. Here's what's happening. Indonesia is ramping up aluminum production as conflict in Iran disrupts Middle East supplies and drives up prices. The resource-rich nation is powering new smelters with coal, a move critics say undermines global climate goals. China, which produces 60% of the world's aluminum, is backing roughly three-quarters of the projects, eager to shift its own emissions offshore while meeting rising demand. A Christian aid worker marks 5 months in captivity this week. Najwa Musa Konda was arrested April 1st, traveling in Sudan's Nuba Mountains, held by rebels amid a devastating civil war. Floyd Brabel with Voice of the Martyrs Canada says kidnappings of Christian workers are strategic and escalating. Her family hasn't heard from her since April. Pray for Najwa's safety and Sudan's peace. And you can visit vomcanada.com. Canadian schools are canceling international field trips this year, citing global unrest, fuel shortages, and public health concerns. Edmonton Public Schools scrapped all overseas excursions, while Winnipeg's Lewis Riel Board banned U.S. trips following Audit's travel advisory over certain policies. Vancouver and Calgary are reviewing trips case by case. Experts say the losses are real, but some schools are finding alternatives closer to home. Prairie grain is moving through the Port of Churchill for the first time since the pandemic. About 30,000 tons of Saskatchewan Durum wheat is bound for Europe, the first of three shipments totaling more than 100,000 tons this season. Arctic Gateway Group calls it the port's most diversified year ever, with potash and Arctic resupply also underway. Alberta's government has unveiled a new conservation specialty license plate, available now, featuring artwork of two bighorn sheep against Mount Lougheed. The plate celebrates Alberta's provincial mammal. 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Wildfire prevention work is back underway in Grand Prairie's Bear Creek corridor. The city has resumed fire smart vegetation management behind homes in Mission Heights and Grand Banks, continuing for the next couple of months before moving north. Crews are removing dead wood, pruning lower limbs, and clearing firefighter access points. Residents should expect equipment and signage nearby and stay clear of active work zones. Construction continues this week on Township Road 1074, also known as Blumenort Road East in McKenzie County. The stretch between Highway 697 and Range Road 134 is reduced to one lane. Non-residents are asked to avoid the area and use alternate routes. Drivers who must travel through should slow down, obey all posted signage, and watch for crews working in the area. Highway work is coming to southern Alberta. Alberta Transportation and Aecon Transportation West are set to begin construction on Highway 877 south of Grassy Lake starting next Tuesday. The project runs through the fall, wrapping up October 31st. Drivers in that area should expect delays and follow all posted signs, speed reduction.

0: 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And off the coast of California, a boat captain witnessed something extraordinary. 15 Pacific white-sided dolphins joining a superpod of more than 2,000. A breathtaking reminder of creation's wonder. Scripture tells us God loves diverse gatherings. At Pentecost, thousands from every nation heard the gospel in their own language. Today, His church still unites across every difference, growing, worshiping, welcoming all. From the CIM Newsroom, I'm Brian Scott.
1: When we are impressed with the kind of clothes people wear, the kind of car that they drive, the stockpile of material assets, we have imbibed a subtle, superficial range of values that are described as being sinful and corrupting.
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1: I'm going to read this morning from James chapter 2, James chapter 2, and I'm going to read the first 13 verses. This is James' very practical letter that we've been looking into for a few weeks. We gave it the overall title, Just Do It, because James's theme in this letter is don't just be hearers of the word, do it. Put it into practice. And he addresses a number of practical areas of life that we often will stumble over. And I'm going to read one from chapter 2, the first 13 verses. And James writes, "My brothers, as believers in our glorious Lord Jesus Christ, don't show favoritism. Suppose a man comes into your meeting wearing a gold ring and fine clothes, and a poor man in shabby clothes also comes in. If you show special attention to the man wearing fine clothes and say, 'Here is a good seat for you,' but you say to the poor man, 'You stand there or sit on the floor by my feet,' have you not discriminated among yourselves and become judges with evil thoughts?" Listen, my dear brothers, has not God chosen those who are poor in the eyes of the world to be rich in faith and to inherit the kingdom He promised those who love Him? But you have insulted the poor. Is it not the rich who are exploiting you? Are they not the ones who are dragging you into court? Are they not the ones who are slandering the noble name of Him to whom you belong? If you really keep the royal law found in Scripture, love your neighbor as yourself, you are doing right. But if you show favoritism, you sin and are convicted by the law as lawbreakers. For whosoever keeps the whole law and yet stumbles at just one point is guilty of breaking all of it. For he who said, 'Do not commit adultery,' also said, 'Do not murder.' If you do not commit adultery, but you do commit murder, you become a lawbreaker. Speak and act as those who are going to be judged by the law that gives freedom, because judgment without mercy will be shown to anyone who has not been merciful. Mercy triumphs over judgment." There are three incidents of favoritism in these verses. The first is by a church congregation that fawns over a rich man who walks into their assembly and humiliates a poor man who also walks in. The second area appears to be God choosing those who are poor in the eyes of the world to be rich in faith. That's in verse 5 to 7. And the third area is that regarding judgment on the one hand and mercy, judgment must never triumph over mercy. Mercy must always triumph over judgment. And so that's the distinction that he makes there. Now, in examining these things, James

James asks us to look at three things. At least I'm putting them as three things. First of all, examine your prejudices. That's in verses 1-4. The key verse is in verse 1. Don't show favoritism. And then to the congregation who did, hypothetically, he says in verse 4, have you not discriminated among yourselves and become judges with evil thoughts? In verse 6, you have insulted the poor. Verse 9, if you show favoritism, you sin. So favoritism and discrimination, James describes as evil, as sin, as insulting, and as forbidden. Those are the four words used to describe it. And these are strong words. And he illustrates it by this hypothetical illustration of a rich man coming into your meeting. He says, he's wearing fine clothes, he has a gold ring, he is very aware of himself, and he is ushered into the best seat exactly as he feels entitled to be. He doesn't blink about that, he expects it. People fawn all over him, and the word probably passes around, did you see so-and-so is here? Then a poor man with shabby clothes also comes into the same meeting. He is told to either stand at the back or sit on the floor or to sit at your feet, probably exactly as he expects to as well. He knows his place. It's been drummed into him all his life. Now, what's wrong with this picture? We know something's wrong with it. Perhaps we know that James is setting this up to undermine it. So we perhaps brace ourselves for the reprimand that we know is coming because of this. And of course, we would never do it because James has spoiled for churches ever since. You wouldn't actually do this. But the reprimand he gives goes a lot deeper than what we expect. Favoritism, prejudice, the discrimination that comes from that, comes in different forms. My dictionary defines discrimination in this sense of that word as unfavorable treatment based on prejudice, especially regarding race, color, or gender. In this instance here, it's on economic status. Discrimination is a huge thing in society. It always has been, and it probably always will be, tragically. I belong to the white Caucasian race that in the last 300 years has been the most racially prejudiced race on earth. When I came out of seeing the film Selma, which some of you will have seen, about Martin Luther King and the 1965 Selma to Montgomery voting rights march, when we came out of that film, I said to Hillary, I feel ashamed to be white. And I did. Many other kinds of discrimination, apart from racial, the Ontario Human Rights Commission lists 17 grounds on which you may not discriminate against another person. I won't give you them all. It includes race, color, disability, age, gender identity, marital status, sexual orientation, and 10 more categories that I won't take the time to read to you. James's example is symbolic of discrimination generally, but James's example is of economic discrimination in favor of the rich over the poor. As says James in verse 9, if you show favoritism, you sin. This is not just an inconvenience. It's not just a slight humiliation. It is sin, says James, and you are convicted as lawbreakers. Now, behind this prejudice, and the fault was not the fault of the rich man, the fault was not the fault of the poor man, the fault in James's illustration was of the congregation that they came into. They're the ones who indicted here. But behind this is a sense of superficial values that are part of our culture still today, that are based on how a man looks,

We drive a car to impress or dress to impress. We are victims of this subtle, superficial sense of values that he describes as sin and unlawful. Because if we have those sense about ourselves, I want to look good, we will equally have a sense of condemnation of those who don't match up to that. The two cannot be separated or divorced. And then James makes what seems almost a discriminatory comment himself when he says in verse 5, listen, my dear brothers, has not God chosen those who are poor in the eyes of the world to be rich in faith and to inherit the kingdom he promised those who love him? Now, it sounds like he's saying, if you're poor, you have an advantage when it comes to the kingdom of God. He's not saying that, of course, because we all stand on level ground. But rather, he's saying that it is the poor who again and again lead the way in spiritual life and vitality. In Matthew 21 and verse 31, Jesus said there, when people were discussing, you know, who is best, who's great, etc., Jesus said to them, Matthew 21 verse 31, I tell you the truth, the tax collectors and the prostitutes are entering the kingdom of God ahead of you. For John came to you to show you the way of righteousness, and you did not believe him, but the tax collectors and the prostitutes did. And even after you saw this, you did not repent and believe in him. There are some people you don't have to convince they are in need. You don't have to convince them they need dependence on somebody bigger than themselves. And so on the one hand, he says it is the poor often that are more likely to be responsive. And by the way, as a strategy for the gospel across the world, start with the poor, not with the prosperous. That's the strategy that brings people to Christ and whole groups and nations to Christ. That's been a missionary strategy. That was the strategy of Jesus. He came to preach good news to the poor. And out of that, as their lives have changed, other people begin to see that. On the other hand, James warns here, the problem with riches is that they are much more likely to corrupt. So a poor man is much more likely, he says, to be rich in faith. But a rich person is more likely to become corrupt. For in verse 6, second part of verse 6, he says, is it not the rich who are exploiting you? Are they not the ones who are dragging you into court? Are they not the ones who are slandering the noble name of him to whom you belong? So he says, who are the people who exploit you, who abuse you, who slander you? It is more likely, he says, to be the rich. Behind this statement is the idea that wealth brings a sense of entitlement, which in the instance he uses there makes them bully people around who they feel are less entitled. That's why the rich man in James 2 didn't resist the preferential treatment. He passively accepted it. He didn't resist it because he probably expected it. I read an article this week by Michael Lewis, who is an American financial journalist and a writer. And this article he wrote, published first in the New Republic last November, that's an American magazine, and then republished a couple of weeks ago in a British paper called The Week. And that is where I read it. I read the online version. And Michael Lewis' article is entitled, What Wealth Does to Your Soul. He's not a Christian, by the way, and he's basing what he writes on scientific research and evidence. I'll read you part of what he writes. It's a 2,000-word essay, so I'll only read little bits of it. He said, when wealth creates privileges, it corrupts the soul. A psychology department of the University of California, Berkeley, did a study which involved installing cameras and note takers at city street intersections with four-way stop signs. The people driving expensive cars were four times more likely to cut in front of other drivers than drivers of cheap cars. The researchers then went to city crosswalks and positioned themselves as pedestrians waiting to cross the street. The drivers in the cheap cars all respected the pedestrians.

0: right away. The drivers in expensive cars ignored the pedestrians 46.2% of the time. This is a finding that was replicated in spirit by another team of researchers in Manhattan who found drivers of expensive cars were far more likely to double park. In another study, the Berkeley researchers invited a cross-section of the population into their laboratory and put them through a series of tasks. Upon leaving the laboratory testing room, the subjects passed a big jar of candy. The richer the person, the more likely he was to reach in and take candy from the jar and ignore the big sign on the jar that said, "This candy is for the children who pass through the department." Berkeley team was based on a game with cash prizes, and it showed them as people grew richer, they became more likely to cheat. And he concludes, as you move up the class ladder, you are more likely to violate the rules of the road, to lie, to cheat, to take candy from kids, to shoplift, and be tight-fisted in giving to others. All of this exposes a sense of entitlement. And James warns about it as dangerous. When I was a teen, I used to hitchhike a lot. Back in England in those days, a lot of people hitchhiked around the country. You're going somewhere, you some are left on the road. And it was, we used to notice, I'd never thought about it until reading this week, and I thought, ha-ha, that we were always picked up in battered old vehicles, never in a nice vehicle. What does that tell you about the drivers of the nice vehicle? What does it tell you about the drivers of the battered up vehicles? What James tells you here, that there's an entitlement that comes often with riches that is abusive, and he uses the words exploitive, abusive, and slanderous. Some years ago, we were involved in microfinancing in India. There's a ministry, Living Truth, were then supporting financially down in Tamil Nadu. And Hilary and I were there for graduation. It's a college that they have established amongst the Dalit people, which were in the lowest castes in India, and therefore normally has the least advantage. They are the people who did not expect to be able to get degrees, not expect to go into work like nursing and medicine and business because of their status. And at the graduation service at which we were participating, many of them were being handed micro-financing packets, which involved cash, and it would be repayable over an agreed period. Before the graduation, we're having a meal, included the banker. There were two of them who were there on behalf of a certain bank to make these presentations. And I said to him, what risks are there to the bank in doing this? I mean, these are unsecured loans, really. What risk are there to the bank? And he replied, the poor always pay their debts. There's no risk. That's why James writes in verse 6 and 7, is it not the rich who are exploiting you? Are they not the ones who are dragging you into court? Are they not the ones who are slandering the noble name of him to whom you belong? And the amazing statement there is that the slander of the poor is to slander God. Now, we need to be cautious and careful at this point. James does not arbitrarily vilify the rich and deify the poor. He's not lumping all the rich together and saying they are corrupt, or lumping all the poor together and saying they are icons of virtue. Of course, he's not. We know from experience that is not true. We also know from Scripture that is not true. Some of God's greatest people through the Bible were wealthy people. Abraham was wealthy. Jacob owned lots, though there was a bit of corruption in his case too. Solomon was the richest man of his day. His annual salary was 666 talents of gold, which would amount to many, many millions of dollars in our terms today. Though Solomon, I think you can trace some of the slide that took place in his life to his sense of privilege, and therefore to his expectations, the normal rules didn't apply to him. David had plenty of cash too. In the New Testament, Joseph of Arimathea, who gave his tomb for the burial of Jesus, is described as a rich man. Barnabas, Paul's traveling companion in his first missionary journey, owned a lot of property in Cyprus, which I'm sure would be a nice place to own a lot of property. But he sold a lot of it and gave it away for the furtherance of the gospel. Philemon was obviously a wealthy slave-owning man when Paul wrote to him, sending home a runaway slave that Paul had met in prison and led to Christ. Wealth in and of itself is, of course, neutral. Actually, in global terms, all of us in this building this morning are wealthy. More than 2.7 billion of the world's population live on $2, less than $2 a day, and almost a billion on only $1 a day. That is half the world's population. We live, all of us, in a category that is well-resourced, and we are wealthy.
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4: For high level,
3: cloudy,
4: 17,
3: wind from the south at 12 kilometers an hour.
4: Taking a look at Fort Vermilion,
3: 18,
4: wind from the east at 6 kilometers an hour.
3: And Fort Chipewyan,
4: sunny,
3: 24,
4: wind from the southeast at 11 kilometers an hour.
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5: Welcome to Expectant Faith Devotionals, a daily application of faith in the Lord Jesus Christ. The value of a key, and I will give you the keys of the kingdom of heaven. And whatever you bind on earth shall be bound in heaven, and whatever you loose on earth shall be loosed in heaven. Matthew chapter 16, verse 19. What is a key but an instrument by which a lock can be opened and access given? The value of a key resides in its sole ability to accomplish this with respect to a certain lock or door. For example, the Lord through the Apostle John in the book of Revelation said this, I am he who lives and was dead, and behold, I am alive forevermore. Amen. And I have the keys of hell and of death. The importance of the key or keys resides in the importance and authority of the person using the key. And for what purpose? Either for time or eternity. In the case of Christ addressing Peter concerning the building of his church and the authority of Christ given to the church so that the gates of hell shall not prevail against it, the Lord reveals that Peter will need certain keys, those specific instruments by which Christ's spiritual authority will be applied. In Peter's case, it will mean the spiritual authority to bind those forces of the enemy, to limit them in their effect and control of believers and the building of Christ's church. We see this applied first of all in the life of Christ in his address of Satan and his demons. No ground is given to them. Time and again, Jesus binds the demons and limits Satan in their efforts to thwart the will of God and the coming of his kingdom. On the other hand, Jesus sets free those bound by Satan and his influence, setting them free not only physically from the oppression and condemnation of Satan and his demons, but also from the vast number of diseases used by the enemy to afflict the children of God. Christ, by his authority and the specific use of that authority, takes the keys of the kingdom given to him by the Father and accomplishes his Father's will. He builds his church by these specific keys and applications of authority which the Father has given to him. And so must the believer.
6: The keys of the kingdom are his to use well and rightly.

0: the keys of the power of Christ's all-powerful name and the power of the cleansing, justifying, precious blood of Christ. These keys work along with the key of the Spirit, that blessed fact and truth that the law of the Spirit of life in Christ Jesus has made me free from the law of sin and death. This is the good news of the gospel in the face of death and hell, sin and Satan, but also in regard to the possibilities of knowing the blessed reality of everlasting life, knowing Christ as one's life. The great truths of the gospel concerning the hallowing of God's name, the coming of Christ's kingdom, and the doing of the will of God, the reaching of the lost, and the building up of the church are made very practical by the use of the keys of the kingdom, those which God has given to unlock the meaning of His word and provide the authority in Christ's name to accomplish His will and purpose. It is very important for every believer to realize that God has, in Christ, provided His church and every member of His living body with a specific and overwhelming spiritual authority to overcome the world, the flesh, and the devil. By the power of the indwelling Christ, Christ in us, the hope of glory, and by virtue of His all-victorious name, the believer can overcome his enemies, reign in life, and know the will of God, which is revealed to him, receiving daily strength, wisdom, and every capacity to accomplish the will of God. It is essential for every believer to know these keys, but more essential, to know the Christ, the giver of them. Dear Father, show us your keys. In Jesus' name, amen. Thank you for listening to this devotional. We trust that you have been greatly blessed by the great truths pointing always to Christ, the Savior and King. If you would like to hear other devotionals, or read the text, or contact us, please go to our website at expectantfaith.com. 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
0: When we have been forgiven, when Jesus has washed us clean, what do we want to do? Our response is to rejoice. I want to follow you as my Lord. Change me any way you want. We want to be channels of Christ's love to everyone around us. And

0: That's not always easy. 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And then discipleship, use me for your glory and to invite others to follow you.
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1: Lonnie Berger, author of Every Man a Warrior.
0: 6'2", 260 pounds, Robbie was a black belt in karate. He had never lost a fight. But with tears in his eyes, Robbie confessed to his pastor, "Pornography is a battle I cannot win, and my marriage is failing." The pastor got Robbie into an Every Man a Warrior group. Over the next 9 months, Robbie vigorously pursued the Lord, spending time in the Word and prayer in a way he had never done before. His anger melted away. He had victory over pornography and asked for forgiveness from his wife. She saw the changes in her husband. Their love returned, and God began to heal them both.
1: If you'd like to learn more, go to everymanawarrior.com.

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1: God has given the gift of wisdom to those who are willing to seek it and to understand that He's the ultimate expression of all that we could possibly become, because He said He predestined us to become fashioned like His Son, Jesus. So, if we're to live our lives out according to His plan, we will live wisely. If we live unwisely, we will live it out in waste, sin, and all the things that make up a life without God.
2: How can you consistently make wise decisions? It takes more than just good sense. All true wisdom begins with God, and only those who have been adopted into His family through faith in Christ can be made truly wise. Today on In Touch, the teaching ministry of Dr. Charles Stanley will learn how believers can seek and apply godly wisdom.
1: So we're going to start with Proverbs chapter 2, beginning in verse 1. Listen to this. He says, "My son, if you will receive my words and treasure my commandments within you, make your ear attentive to wisdom. Incline your heart to understanding. For if you cry for discernment, lift your voice for understanding. If you seek her," what is that? Wisdom. "If you seek her as silver and search for her as for hidden treasure, then you will discern the fear of the Lord and discover the knowledge of God. For the Lord gives wisdom. From His mouth comes knowledge and understanding." Look at this. "He stores up wisdom, sound wisdom, for the upright. He is a shield to those who walk in integrity." God has the best possible plan for every single one of His children. And of course, that plan starts with trusting Christ as personal Savior. And so when we look at these verses, we ask the question, all right, if wisdom is viewing things from God's perspective and responding to them on the basis of the truth of the Word of God, how do I find wisdom? Where do I go? How do I seek wisdom? So let's talk about we acquire wisdom but simply by seeking it. And the first passage I want us to look at is in the second chapter here. He says, "Make your ear attentive to wisdom. Incline your heart to understanding." That is, if I want to know what God is saying, I've got to listen to Him. You say, well, how do I listen to Him? You have a spirit within you as a child of God that enables you to hear the mind and the voice of God and to understand what He has in store for you. So He says, because this is true, it's not automatic. A child doesn't grow up being wise. Now, there are some that are a lot smarter than others, but wisdom doesn't come automatically. It comes from God, and part of that is a gift from God. And then look at the 8th chapter, the 17th verse. "I love those who love me," He says, "and those who diligently seek me will find me." Somebody says, "I want to be wise." God said, "You want to be wise? You seek me." He says, "You will find me." You'll discover what wisdom is all about. Then, of course, we acquire wisdom by meditating on God's Word. This is God's guidebook. And look at this verse, if you will, in chapter 4, verse 10 and 11. "Hear, my son, and accept my sayings, and the years of your life will be many." Now, what is He saying? Is He promising a very, very long life to every single person? No. But notice what He says, "Accept my sayings, and the years of your life will be many." Because if you're living in obedience to God and in wisdom, you

We'll have less what? Less worry, less stress, and we can just go right down the things that kill people. And so wisdom is a very vital part of that. Then look at this. He says, I've directed you in the way of wisdom. I've led you in upright paths. That is, God has given us the pathway. When he gave us his word, and remember this, somebody says, well, that Bible was written years and years and years ago. Listen carefully. Here's the key. The scripture was written for people many years ago. But at the same time it was written for them, it was also written for us who would be following after them. God knew that you and I were coming. And he knew that you and I would need to know the same God they knew. We would need to know how to walk in the paths of righteousness just like he was speaking to them about it. And so, this is God's word. In other words, this is God's guidebook. If you lay the word of God aside, you will not live a life of wisdom. First of all, you won't know what it is. You won't know how to identify it. Look at the world around you. They're living a very unwise life, wasting their life, wasting their resources, and sinning against God, rebelling against God outrightly with all kinds of shame and disobedience. Find out how many of those people read the Word of God, meditate upon the Word of God every day. No. They've already dispensed with the guidebook. Listen, the God who gave us life, that same God is the God who gave us this Word to teach us how to live and how to gain wisdom and to how we can walk wisely. He says, my son, give attention to my wisdom. Incline your ear to my understanding. In other words, not just read through it. This is why I say, for example, meditating upon the Word of God. Not just reading through it. He says, give attention to my wisdom. Incline your ear to understanding, which means he is willing to show us in every aspect of our life how to walk wisely, how to make wise decisions, how to make wise choices. And he says he's willing to do it if I'm willing to incline my ear to understanding, if I'm willing to listen to him carefully, to what he may be saying in whatever way he may be saying it, then he says, here's what I'm willing to do. Notice this verse. He says, the fear of the Lord is the beginning of wisdom. That means wisdom, watch this, wisdom begins in your life and mine when we begin to reverence God for who he is. He's the sovereign of the universe. He's omnipotent, omniscient, omnipresent. He's all-loving. He's our judge. He is our guide. He's the one who loves us unconditionally. And so if I'm going to have wisdom, he said, look, the fear of the Lord is the beginning of wisdom, and the knowledge of the Holy One is understanding. If I want to know the best plan there is for my life and your life, then what do? We go to the one who gives us wisdom and understanding, having created you. He knows all of your abilities, all of your talents, all of your skills. He knows exactly what he had in mind when he created you. And he says, this is what I'm willing to do. I'm willing to help you. I'm willing to enable you to live out your life and not waste it. I don't believe God has days in your life and my life to be wasted. They're to be filled with whatever brings him glory and honor. Sometimes that's rest, but it's the will of God. Sometimes it's extreme labor. And for some, that's the will of God at that point in their life. God has the best for us. And when I look to see what he says, it's very evident. Look at this next phrase here. We acquire wisdom by praying for it. Now, this is in James. The rest of them are in Ecclesiastes and Proverbs. Listen to what he says in this passage. Now, we know it's his will for us to be wise, to walk wisely. If any of you lacks wisdom, let him ask of God. It's just that simple. That's not all of it, but it's part of it. Who gives to all generously and without reproach, and it will be given to him. That is, it's God's purpose and plan that you and I would be wise and to know what wisdom is. And I can tell you, before I get out of the bed every morning, and I'd say every morning, I don't miss any time, I ask God to give me wisdom for the day. Now, I may have the plan and I may have the calendar all out, but I know that a lot can change instantly. God, give me wisdom for this day. Let me be sensitive to the people I talk to. Let me hear what they say, what they don't say. Make me sensitive to people's hurts and what they really want to say but don't know how to say it. Make me wise when it comes to my time, not to waste any, but not to rush through life. Very important, as we think in terms of wisdom, the consequences of not being wise. So,
The next thing I want us to notice is this.

We acquire wisdom by observing how God works in the world. And I think about in this verse, listen to this. Go to the ants, you lazy person, he says. Observe her ways and be wise. Now think about this. Of all the things God had said, what is the tiniest little thing that you know that just bugs you when your kitchen gets full of them? Ants. And you've noticed ants don't just wander around. They have a sense of direction. He says they have no captain, no guide, no compass, nothing. They have a sense of direction. They know where they're going. And if you ever seen one, you put a magnifying glass on one. It's amazing what a little ant can pick up with a mouth that you can't even see. They're not just floating around. They're going somewhere. So what is he saying? He says, go to the ant, O sluggard. Observe her ways and be wise. So what are the ways of an ant? Organized. Energetic. Have goals. And in fact, when you look at an ant, all of us could take some lessons. And you can just mess up what they're doing. Next thing you know, they're right back at it again. They don't give up. And imagine how large you look to an ant. They're not intimidated. You know why? God created them in this awesome fashion. And I think one of the things that's helped me understand a little bit of God's awesome power and beauty and creativity is photographing animals and so forth. And just give you an example. My friend and I were photographing eagles up in Alaska. And the way we would do that is our boat guide, he would get a bunch of fish and he'd fill them full of air. And so they would float. And then he would throw one out in the water and the eagles would be sitting around on the treetop somewhere. As soon as that eagle saw that fish, it's amazing what eyesight they have. He'd just lift those wings and he'd just trail off and he'd circle around about 3 or 4 times. And then when he was ready to pick it up, he'd drop down to about 4 feet over the water. And it's the truth. It sounds like this. He goes, whew, and he's got that fish and gone in a split second. You can't wait around. He's got it and gone. Now, I thought that was exciting. One day, because we've done this a number of years, we did the same thing to this eagle, threw it out there. This eagle came down, circled around, didn't pick it up. He circled around about 3 times and didn't pick it up. Next thing I noticed, it's another eagle was there. Must have been the baby eagle. And what does he do? He comes down, circles around, don't pick it up. Circles around, don't pick it up, circles around, don't pick it up. You know what Mama was doing? She was teaching her young one how to fish. And so then we threw one out, and Mama Eagle comes down, I guess it's a mother, comes down, reaches those talons down, picks it up, and never stops, never slows down, takes it and goes. Next thing you know, throws one out, baby eagle comes down, sweeps down, reaches down, catches that fish, takes off. And I thought, how smart. How smart. Now, this is a bird. And he learned fast how to feed himself. You say, where's God? That's his awesome God. When I think about how awesome God is, it just, it excites me and thrills me. And I think, Father, if you put that much sense in the eagle, what? How smart we ought to be. I'll give you another example. This little bird nest outside the window, and beautiful little nest, and there were 3 little babies that we've been watching them, and the eggs finally opened up, and the little babies were in there. And so Mama's coming and feeding them back and forth. One day, just pouring down rain after about the 3rd day, pouring down rain, I thought, oh, they're going to get soaking wet. Looked out there, mother bird, as a cardinal, spread her wings out over those little birds, not a drop of water was touching them. Now, who taught her that? We acquire wisdom by observing how God works in the world. And then, of course, we become wise by heeding godly counsel. This is a very important point for the simple reason that I've seen some of the most heartbreaking experiences as a pastor in the lives of people who were given godly counsel, wise counsel, and refused it. You can caution and caution and caution, and they think, well, I know better than you. But I want you to notice this passage of Scripture here in 12:15.

God will give you discernment of what is right and what is wrong, what is false and what is true, because that's the work of the Holy Spirit, the gift of discernment. If we're going to be wise, we must have Him. If we're going to be wise, we must be willing to listen. And people who are listening to God, following His instruction, are people who are the happiest, have the most peace, the most joy in their life. Why? Because they're walking the pathway of wisdom, which is what God wants us all to do. Now, look at this. We acquire wisdom by associating with the wise. So who are your friends? Are they people that contribute to your godliness? Are they people who contribute to your obedience? Are they people who love you because of your godly influence in their life? Are they people whom you want your sons or daughters to be like? You see, when he says we'd acquire wisdom by associating with the wise, listen, he said, he who walks with wise men will be wise, but the companion of fools will suffer harm. Now, it doesn't get any straighter than that. Look to see who your friends are. Well, let me ask you this. Would you not agree that it says something about your character if you choose people who are living like a fool? And to some degree, you're saying, that's what I want to be like. You don't want to be foolish. Look at the consequences of living an ungodly life. And you can't change the scripture. What does it say? Whatever we sow, we're going to reap. Whoever I walk with continuously, I'm going to become like them. It doesn't mean that you can't have some association with lost people, because you want to win people to Christ. But he says, listen, but the companion of fools will suffer harm. Be wise who your friends are. Be wise who you walk with. And then I want to show you a verse in Ecclesiastes chapter 8, verse 1. Look at this. I love this. Are you listening? Say amen. I know you are. I'm just checking up on you. Look at this verse. Who is like the wise man? And who knows the interpretation of a matter? A man's wisdom illumines him and causes his stern face to beam. It doesn't make any difference how he may be hurting. A wise person, he says, face going to beam. So when you go home today, look in the mirror and see if you see sternness or a lightness, a joy, a smile. That's what God said. A man's wisdom illumines him and causes his stern face to beam, shine forth. Something about their personality. You happy? Show it. And if you'll look at this last verse, and the Bible says it in several different ways, that is, we acquire wisdom as a gift from God. It's in Ecclesiastes chapter 2. Look at this verse. For to a person who is good in his sight, that is God's sight, he has given wisdom and knowledge and joy. While to the sinner, he's given the task of gathering and collecting, so that he may give to the one who is good in God's sight, this to his vanity and striving after wind. He says, you know, when you and I live a life of wisdom, God will use others, for example, who are not wise. He'll take from them and give to his children. Because what does he say? We reap what we sow, and it's not for us to decide where it comes from. Now, when I look at these verses and all the things that he says about wisdom and how God works, and I want you to go back to Ecclesiastes 10:10 for a moment. And I want you to look at this, because it's a simple verse, but look what it says. If the axe is dull and he does not sharpen its edge, then he must exert more strength. Wisdom has the advantage of giving success. This is the way many people are living. They're living their lives out with a very dull axe. That's why it's so hard. That's why it's so difficult. That's why things don't work. For example, if you go to the forest with a dull axe, you'll hit the timber, and what happens? It bounces off. And again, it bounces off, and it bounces off. But when it's sharpened and honed correctly, clip right in there the first time, and there's a chip. People live their life that way. And here's what happens. Foolish living dulls the axe.

0: godly living, wisdom sharpens the axe. And notice what he says? He must exert more strength, which means, look, it takes more to live out a life of disobedience and rebellion against God than it does a life of wisdom. It is my prayer that you be wise enough to know that God created you with a plan. He's there to live inside of you with the Holy Spirit and help you fulfill His plan for your life. Don't compare yourself with someone else. What's His plan and what is the pathway He wants you to walk to please and honor Him?
1: 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It's coming up.
0: There is an inexplicable joy that comes from understanding Scripture and learning how to apply it in our own life.
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5: Today's scripture reading is John chapter 1, verses 35 through 42. Again, the next day, John was standing with two of his disciples, and he looked at Jesus as he walked and said, "Behold, the Lamb of God." The two disciples heard him speak, and they followed Jesus. And Jesus turned and saw them following and said to them, "What do you seek?" They said to him, "Rabbi," which translated means teacher. "Where are you staying?" He said to them, "Come, and you will see." So they came and saw where he was staying, and they stayed with him that day, for it was about the 10th hour. One of the two who heard John speak and followed him was Andrew, Simon Peter's brother. He found first his own brother Simon and said to him, "We have found the Messiah," which translated means Christ. He brought him to Jesus. Jesus looked at him and said, "You are Simon the son of John. You shall be called Cephas," which is translated Peter.
4: When the disciple Andrew asked Jesus, "Rabbi, where are you staying?" he revealed he was hoping to spend time with the Messiah and learn from him. That desire for sweet fellowship with the Lord wasn't something Andrew kept to himself. His devotion to Christ naturally deepened his desire to share that joy with others, and he did so at every opportunity. We find evidence of his mindset throughout the Gospels. Immediately after meeting Jesus, Andrew found his brother Simon

0: and brought him to the Savior. Later, when a great multitude was hungry, he came across a boy who was willing to share his lunch. Andrew connected him with the Lord by means of the 5 loaves and 2 fish. And when some Greeks wanted to meet Christ, Andrew and Philip made the introductions. The disciples' actions show he clearly saw the importance and the blessing of knowing the Messiah. When Andrew answered the call to discipleship, Jesus said he would be catching men instead of fish. As followers of Christ, we also have this same wondrous goal. Though our personalities, circles of influence, and opportunities to do so may vary, we're each blessed with a chance to bring others to Jesus.
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0: Things that seem good aren't always the best. With Insight for Believers, here's A Moment with Charles Stanley.
2: He says, listen, he says, you want God's best. You present your body a living sacrifice to Almighty God. You make a full surrender of yourself to Him and do not allow yourself to be pulled away and remolded and shaped like the world. God's best blessings are going to come your way. God offers His best. He has prepared His best. And the truth is, I can either be satisfied with less than God has to offer, or I can ask the question, God, what would you do with me if I gave you my whole life? One thing for certain, God has prepared the very best that He in His infinite wisdom and unconditional love can possibly provide for every single one of His children. Does that mean it'll always be what I want it to be? Not necessarily. Does that mean that if we offer ourselves in full surrender to Him, that things will always go the way we want them to go? Absolutely not. Because sometimes what we think is the best way is not the best way at all. And sometimes when we surrender our life to the Lord Jesus Christ, sometimes when we give ourselves in maybe some particular thing that He's dealing with in our life, things don't always turn out the way we expect them to. But one thing for certain, when we are fully surrendered, they will turn out for what is for our good, our best, from the wisdom, listen, and the goodness and the love of Almighty God.
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4: Here are the current weather conditions as issued by Environment Canada.
5: For High Level,
4: light rain,
5: 16.
4: Wind from the northeast at 8 kilometers an hour. Taking a look at Fort Vermilion, 19. Wind from the southeast at 5 kilometers an hour. And finally, Fort Chipewyan, mainly sunny, 25. Wind from the southeast at 17 kilometers an hour. Gusting to 28. This has been your local weather update here on CIM Radio.
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1: Hi, this is Mandy, and you're listening to CIM Radio. Psalms 148, 1 and 2 says, "Praise the Lord. Praise the Lord from the heavens. Praise Him in the heights above. Praise Him, all His angels. Praise Him, all His heavenly hosts."

is just across the river on heaven's side. But we were much too weak to swim with no boat to ride. God made a way that couldn't fail, a wooden cross, three rusty nails,

Sometimes spending time with God feels so complicated, but it's not. It's focused communication between you and your Creator. It's that simple. Think about a great conversation between you and a loved one. They share their heart with you, and you share yours with them. One way God communicates with us is through His Word, so you can receive from Him by reading your Bible. And you can enjoy comfortable silence with Him by sitting still and reflecting on His character. You can tell Him what's on your heart and what is on your mind. You can sing, write letters, draw pictures. There's so many ways, and have been given the ability to create. Will you lend your creative nature to spending time with the Lord?

0: doesn't have to be complicated, but I guarantee that you will find joy and meaning in daily communication with the lover of your soul. I'm Marquito Michelle, worship pastor, wife, mother, and follower of Jesus for OneCry.com.
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1: Good afternoon. Here's what's happening. Indonesia is ramping up aluminum production as conflict in Iran disrupts Middle East supplies and drives up prices. The resource-rich nation is powering new smelters with coal, a move critics say undermines global climate goals. China, which produces 60% of the world's aluminum, is backing roughly three-quarters of the projects, eager to shift its own emissions off.

0: sure while meeting rising demand. A Christian aid worker marks 5 months in captivity this week. Najwa Musa Konda was arrested April 1st, traveling in Sudan's Nuba Mountains, held by rebels amid a devastating civil war. Floyd Brabble with Voice of the Martyrs Canada says kidnappings of Christian workers are strategic and escalating. Her family hasn't heard from her since April. Pray for Najwa's safety and Sudan's peace. And you can visit vomcanada.com. Canadian schools are canceling international field trips this year, citing global unrest, fuel shortages, and public health concerns. Edmonton Public Schools scrapped all overseas excursions, while Winnipeg's Lewis Riel Board banned U.S. trips following Audit's travel advisory over certain policies. Vancouver and Calgary are reviewing trips case by case. Experts say the losses are real, but some schools are finding alternatives closer to home. Prairie grain is moving through the Port of Churchill for the first time since the pandemic. About 30,000 tons of Saskatchewan Durum wheat is bound for Europe. The first of three shipments, totaling more than 100,000 tons this season. Arctic Gateway Group calls it the port's most diversified year ever, with potash and Arctic resupply also underway. Alberta's government has unveiled a new conservation specialty license plate, available now, featuring artwork of two bighorn sheep against Mount Lougheed. The plate celebrates Alberta's provincial mammal. At $75 plus fees, each sale directs $55 to the Alberta Conservation Association, funding habitat restoration, wildlife research, and community conservation programs. Albertans can order online at alberta.ca or through local registries. Wildfire prevention work is back underway in Grand Prairie's Bear Creek Corridor. The city has resumed fire-smart vegetation management behind homes in Mission Heights and Grand Banks, continuing for the next couple of months before moving north. Crews are removing dead wood, pruning lower limbs, and clearing firefighter access points. Residents should expect equipment and signage nearby and stay clear of active work zones. Construction continues this week on Township Road 1074, also known as Blumenort Road East in McKenzie County. The stretch between Highway 697 and Range Road 134 is reduced to one lane. Non-residents are asked to avoid the area and use alternate routes. Drivers who must travel through should slow down, obey all posted signage, and watch for crews working in the area. Highway work is coming to southern Alberta. Alberta Transportation and Aecon Transportation West are set to begin construction on Highway 877 south of Grassy Lake starting next Tuesday. The project runs through the fall, wrapping up October 31st. Drivers in that area should expect delays and follow all posted signs, speed reductions, and traffic controls. Alternate routes are encouraged where possible. And off the coast of California, a boat captain witnessed something extraordinary. 15 Pacific white-sided dolphins joining a super pod of more than 2,000. A breathtaking reminder of creation's wonder. Scripture tells us God loves diverse gatherings. At Pentecost, thousands from every nation heard the gospel in their own language. Today, His church still unites across every difference, growing, worshiping, welcoming all. From the CIM Newsroom, I'm Brian Scott.
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2: Hi, this is Ben Lowell, and welcome to Back to the Bible Canada with Dr. John Neufeld. We continue our series today, The End of the Beginning. So let's turn in our Bibles to Luke 23, verses 6 to 12, as Dr. Neufeld brings us a message titled, A Friendship Born of Evil.
3: I begin by reading our text, Luke 23, 6 to 12. When Pilate heard this,

He asked whether the man was a Galilean, and when he learned that he belonged to Herod's jurisdiction, he sent him over to Herod, who was himself in Jerusalem at that time. When Herod saw Jesus, he was very glad, for he had long desired to see him, because he had heard about him, and he was hoping to see some sign done by him. So he questioned him at some length, but he made no answer. The chief priests and the scribes stood by, vehemently accusing him, and Herod with his soldiers treated him with contempt and mocked him. Then arraying him in splendid clothing, he sent him back to Pilate. And Herod and Pilate became friends with each other that very day, for before this, they had been in enmity with each other. You know, it's that last line in this short passage. I find it fascinating. Two men who despised each other, Pilate and Herod. And then after joining forces and playing their role in the greatest miscarriage of justice in human history, these two men become fast friends. I mean, what a seed of friendship is that? The greatest act of evil ever done in the history of the human race. These men had a friendship born out of wickedness, a deeply sinful friendship. Most of us have been taught to think a friendship is a good thing, and it is. But like all things in this fallen world, all things get twisted and corrupted. You might remember how Solomon begins the book of Proverbs. He says, Proverbs 1:10, "My son, if sinners entice you, do not consent." You know, a little context. The book of Proverbs begins with a father teaching his son how to live successfully and have a prosperous life. And he, like any good and wise father, wants to teach his son how to live with wisdom and to reject the path of foolishness. And his first lesson has to do with who his son associates with. He thinks, and rightly so, that one of the greatest threats to his son's success in living has everything to do with the friends he associates with. And in this section, it is more than several young men forming associations. Solomon knows that there are some associations that are less than voluntary and are more about enticement than about sharing common interests. So Solomon goes on, Proverbs 1:15-16, "My son, do not walk in the way with them. Hold back your foot from their paths, for their feet run to evil, and they make haste to shed blood." Now, in the case of Pilate and Herod, they're not young anymore. They're not inexperienced young boys just starting out in life. These are mature men, both of whom years ago had made the decision to shed blood, to run after evil, to step over others for their own advancement. And among such men, there were plenty of betrayals going on and plenty of broken promises and plenty of bodies left in their wake. How do such men even form any friendships at all? Well, in a strange way, it was Jesus who brought these two men together, and that's the story we're going to tell. So let's start at the beginning. Pilate, the Roman governor charged with overseeing the cantankerous Jews, comes to a conclusion that the Jewish Sanhedrin, or the Jewish ruling council, has handed Jesus over to him for false reasons. He finds that Jesus has done nothing deserving death. Indeed, not only has Jesus done nothing deserving death, Pilate finds that Jesus has broken no law at all, and for that reason, this is a charade. But that creates chaos among the Jewish leaders, and Pilate is ever aware that Rome is going to judge him on his ability to handle the Jews and ensure peace. But he doesn't like the Jews, and he would dearly like to stick it to them, as we say it today. But now he's left with simply wanting to wash his hands of the whole affair and just move on. So what to do? And then, of course, it occurs to him. It's Passover. Herod is in Jerusalem. This is a wonderful opportunity. Let Herod deal with Jesus. You know, indeed, Galilee was always a hotbed of rebellion and revolution, and Herod had dealt with that a great deal in his past. We know this from the writings of Josephus, who's a Jewish historian. He says, and this is quoted in Hendrickson, it says, "The swiftness with which, even while still a very young governor of Galilee, he destroyed the bands of guerrillas that were making forays against the cities and despoiling the countryside, his efficiency in collecting tribute for Rome, the oratorical ability he revealed when he addressed the troops under his command, or the Jerusalem populace, his subtle diplomacy, and the decisiveness with which he turned defeat into victory were some of the qualities that made him the kind of monarch that Rome admired." You know, it's quite the description of a man. Jesus called him, you remember, a fox. And that's recorded in Luke 13. You'll remember what gave rise to Jesus' description of Herod in that way. It's found in Luke 13:31. "At that very hour, some Pharisees came to him, 'Get away from here, for Herod wants to kill you.'" You might also remember that this very same Herod, Herod Agrippa, this is the man who had John the Baptist beheaded simply because he was making boasts to his dinner guests
He didn't want to seem weak or unable to deliver on his promise. You know, it's the

0: nature of a very calculating and cruel man who's able to deliver the results that Rome wanted. And for his part, this was perfect for Pilate. Instead of getting caught up with the troublesome Jewish leadership, let the cruel and efficient Herod deal with all of it. Yeah, it does mean that Herod will get, you know, more brownie points from Rome, but Pilate can get on with other matters, and the Jesus problem, along with the Jewish leadership problem, that's just going to go away. For Pilate handing Jesus over to Herod, for Herod to deal with, that would be like manna from heaven. And there's more, amazingly and fortuitously, Herod is in Jerusalem, it's Passover. This is wonderful. Now, no doubt, a message was sent from Pilate to Herod. I have charges against Jesus brought by the Jewish Sanhedrin. I'm sending him to you to do with him as you please. So how would Herod respond to that? Well, I'm not sure at this point that Pilate would know. Perhaps Herod would see this as an imposition. Perhaps he didn't want to deal with a nasty Sanhedrin any more than Pilate did. And perhaps Herod would only see trouble in this plan. But what did Pilate care? He never liked Herod anyway, and he saw him as a very powerful problem. Let Herod be consumed with the Jesus problem. And then amazingly, instead of being annoyed, Herod's just delighted. And Luke tells us why. Herod, it turns out, had wanted to see Jesus for some time. Matthew tells us a part of that story. I mean, after Herod had beheaded John the Baptist, he had been hearing about the activities of Jesus. And here I'm reading Matthew 14:1-4. It says, "At that time, Herod the Tetrarch heard about the fame of Jesus. And he said to his servants, 'This is John the Baptist. He has been raised from the dead. That is why these miraculous powers are at work in him.' For Herod had seized John and bound him and put him in prison for the sake of Herodias, his brother Philip's wife, because John had been saying to him, 'It is not lawful for you to have her.'" And there we have a picture of the ruthless and superstitious Herod. Why was John arrested in the first place? Because John was a prophet of God. And he had the temerity to tell Herod, "You're sinning when you steal the wife of your brother and marry her." And Herod had said, "Oh yeah, you think I've sinned? Well, I think you're arrested." And that was the official record. But after Herod had John beheaded, he hears of Jesus and he says, "I wonder if this is John raised from the dead." I mean, one wonders how he came to that conclusion. I mean, did he have a guilty conscience, I suppose? But I don't think that was the issue. I think that Herod was always suspicious that someone was lurking just around the corner to get revenge. And in his mad, superstitious nature, he might have thought either God or the gods, who knows, they had raised up John and now they're coming to get him. And Luke speaks about, you know, the same phenomenon, and it's found in Luke 9:7-8. It says, "Now Herod the Tetrarch heard about all that was happening, and he was perplexed because it was said by some that John had been raised from the dead, by some that Elijah had appeared, and by others that one of the prophets of old had risen." You see, not only, you know, did Herod think this, but his advisors were talking about all of the miracles that Jesus was doing, and everyone had a theory. And so Herod was looking for a way to see Jesus. And the Pharisees had told Jesus, "Look, Herod wants to kill you." Well, they didn't say it out of concern for Jesus. They wanted to get Jesus rattled and worried and overly concerned and put him off his game. But of course, Jesus was confident all the while. But while Herod wanted to see Jesus, Jesus made no effort to see Herod. And there's a little lesson here. See, Jesus, unlike so many leading evangelicals today, Jesus was not trying to be seen with the world's powerful men. Jesus felt far more comfortable around tax collectors and the outcasts and even women of ill repute than he felt around the halls of the world's power. Not that Jesus was intimidated by powerful men, but that he had come to seek that which was lost, that which was broken, that which was needy. You'll find Jesus among the least of these, not among those who are enamored by their own power. See, and that attitude of Jesus, that's what left Herod frustrated. Jesus was not clamoring to see him. Well now, just who does Jesus think he is? Everyone should be clamoring to see me. And still, Herod never gets a chance to see Jesus until now. When Pilate, Herod's enemy, hands Jesus right over to him, that's a gift. Two wicked men helping each other out. Pilate, who wanted to rid himself of a problem, and Herod, who had always wanted to see Jesus. A friendship is born.
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know, the miracles that Jesus did when examined by Bible teachers today are often categorized into three categories. There are the healing miracles, the miracles, secondly, over nature, and then thirdly, the miracles over demons. Now, however one categorizes the miracles of Jesus, it is clear that the miracles are expansive. So healing even includes raising the dead, and the nature miracles might include both his mastery over the wind and the waves, along with his ability to command bread and it would multiply. And the power over the forces of Satan includes his command over the legion of demons, and they were consigned to a herd of pigs who ran headlong over a steep embankment and were drowned. And one has to wonder if Herod had a specific kind of miracle in mind when Luke records that he had hoped that Jesus would do a miracle. It sounds like he might have had some kind of a parlor trick in mind, something that could be done in his residence that would wow all the members of his royal court, and then after that, they'd all talk about it. They'd say, "Did you see that when he did that?" See, Luke doesn't tell us if Herod directly asked for a miracle or whether his questions were simply leading questions. I mean, perhaps they were indirect requests for miracles, or perhaps he's asking Jesus to tell him some of the stories of his miracles, or maybe he's asking him, you know, how he does it. Or perhaps he's wondering if he will be able to, you know, sense the power that flows out of him. Or perhaps there's even a sick person in Herod's court and Jesus could practice on that person. Just do something. You know, in our religious world today, it's not hard to find charlatan miracle workers who perform their tricks on camera. I know of one so-called faith healer who makes sure that his team keeps genuinely sick people from the stage. And so he only does his so-called miracles on those people whose illnesses can't, you know, properly be seen by the audience. And what I mean is that the people in wheelchairs never see the stage, for if they did, it would soon become apparent that that faith healer is no healer at all. But unlike the charlatans who do their tricks before the cameras, Jesus had no interest either in doing tricks or in doing real miracles for the sake of men like Herod or to make a big stage of it. His miracles were all about his compassion for the helpless and the stricken lost sheep. He also did his miracles as genuine signs of his kingdom, but never for public show or for some form of self-aggrandizement. And we do well to learn from Jesus. Do not be attracted to the person who does everything for a show. Jesus never held healing services. Rather, he was a teacher and a preacher of the kingdom of heaven. He was God's Messiah who had come to demonstrate the kingdom of heaven and earth and God's compassion for the lost and the suffering. And as an aside, he also didn't preach the prosperity message, for he himself said he had no place to lay his head, never mind having his own personal airplane or something like that. Well, there he was before Herod, who wanted to see what was so special about him, why everyone was talking about this man. And as he makes inquiries of Jesus, Jesus simply remains quiet, doesn't say a word, doesn't react, doesn't try to defend himself. He says nothing. One is reminded of Isaiah's prophecy, Isaiah 53, verse 7. He was oppressed and he was afflicted, yet he opened not his mouth. Like a lamb that is led to the slaughter, and like a sheep that before its shearers is silent, so he opened not his mouth. See, there's a time to speak and there's a time to refrain from speaking. And at this moment, when Jesus stands before wicked men, he chooses to reveal nothing at all. Now, of course, Herod interprets this silence as weakness. And seeing Jesus silent, Herod takes the initiative. He questions, and still Jesus does not speak. The chief priests, two of them, one current chief priest and the other the previous chief priest, they jump in. They bring their charges. Luke says they are vehemently bringing their charges. The word implies that there's a great deal of tension in the room. The adrenaline level is high. The voices are strained. They're now shouting. They're hurling invectives at Jesus. The situation around Jesus is now degenerating. The room has become unruly. It's not turning out as Herod had imagined, and there stands Jesus, instead of shouting accusations right back at them or defending himself and showing that no one's going to get the better of him, he simply remains silent. He doesn't say one thing. Verse 11 says that at this moment, Herod, he takes the lead, and then seeing how their king is acting, his key soldiers take the cue from him and they join him. Luke says they treated Jesus with contempt. Now, this is not the first time Jesus was silent, just so we don't misunderstand. I mean, go back to the previous trial when Jesus was before the Sanhedrin. Listen to how Mark describes it in Mark 14, 60-61. And the high priest stood up in the midst and asked Jesus, "Have you no answer to make? What is it that these men testify against you?" But he remained silent and made no answer.

0: And then later, Mark tells of Jesus being questioned by Pilate, Mark 15:4-5, and Pilate again asked him, "Have you no answer to make? See how many charges they bring against you." But Jesus made no further answer, so that Pilate was amazed. Now we who read this later see this dignified silence. But when evil men bring charges, and when the case is stacked against you, and when there's no semblance of real justice, it's a waste of breath to say anything, and Jesus is silent. But as Luke describes the scene before Herod, this silence results in abuse and contempt and in mockery, and I can almost hear the mockery. "So you're the great healer, you're the great Messiah, and here you are and you can't do one thing. What a grand disappointment you are." And there's the irony. Jesus could have, with one word, brought the entire court of Herod to the ground. I, for myself, am convinced that this is what Satan would have wanted Jesus to do, to defend himself and display his power. And in that way, Jesus would not lay down his life for our sins. But Jesus knew what he had come to do, and he had not come to defend himself before Herod. And so in the ultimate attempt to mock and defame Jesus, they force him to wear splendid clothing, and no doubt, this is the clothing of a king. "So you say you're a king. Well, let's help you out. You're so bad at being a king. You know, it's an act of grace for us to help you. Here, put on a royal robe. There, so much better now." And yet, even with the royal robe, you still have trouble looking like a king. And the entire court of Herod breaks out in uproarious laughter. "What a disappointment you are. So much has been said about you. And now we meet you, and there's nothing to you." And with that, Herod sends Jesus back to Pilate, no doubt. He would have added some words, words like, "You don't have to worry about this guy. He's a zero. You don't even have to feel guilty if you kill him to placate the Jews. He's a person of no concern. I wouldn't waste a moment of worrying about him." And so with that said, Luke the historian says this moment became a turning point in the relationship between Herod and Pilate. The enmity, the hostility that had existed between them at that very moment was ended. You know, it's as if the two men suddenly realize, "Hey, we're on the same team. I mean, why are we fighting each other?" Now they suddenly see we're allies. And out of the crucifixion of Jesus, this friendship develops. And we have to wonder, how is that? I mean, I think by having Jesus brutalized and crucified, Herod would have appreciated that, I think. Herod, the man who knows no bounds to his own cruelty, would have recognized in Pilate a man who could be just as cruel as he was. Herod would have admired a man who did what needed to be done, not a man of weakness, a man of strength. Perhaps Herod might have reflected back on some of the deeds of Pilate. You know, you might remember Luke 13:1. There were some present at that time who told him about the Galileans whose blood Pilate had mingled with their sacrifices. Yeah, Herod liked that. But Pilate knew how to lead through terror, through intimidation. And then this man of brutality, Pilate, had honored Herod, also a man of brutality, by acknowledging Herod's authority over Galilee and that Herod could decide what to do with Jesus. And now Herod is sending Jesus back, and he's honoring Pilate in return by sending him back as if to say, "I also respect your authority over all of Israel." Just respect now flows between the two men. But it's a respect deeply embedded in evil and cruelty, and stepping over bodies to get their way, letting people know where the power lies, and reminding others never to forget it. This is the way of powerful, wicked men, and among them there is respect for each other, and that leads to friendship. And that's what Jesus accomplished in that hour. He, even though the two men, Herod and Pilate, would not have known it, but Jesus was showcasing them. He was pointing out who they were. And for all time, we have remembered who they were. Friendship and solidarity among those kind of people. These are people who are prepared to do more wickedness than can be imagined. And the people of God are well served to be as clear from these people as we possibly can be. See, Jesus came to deliver his own from just such people. He presents us with power, but not power like that. Not power in cruelty, but power in love, power in sacrifice, power in giving our lives for the benefit of others. That is a power that wicked men will never understand, but it is a power that endures to the very end of the age.
1: Thanks, John. You know, I'm wondering, how do I decide whether I think somebody is pulling me away from God, and what do I do about it?

0: Yeah, I mean, a lot of the decision of how I know whether or not I'm being pulled away from God is, I don't know that there's any other way than you know, just deeply, deeply immersed in Scripture and knowing the ways of God, listening to Holy Spirit when He, you know, assaults our conscience or drives us back to a text of Scripture that maybe we have read before or a concept in Scripture. I mean, all of those will, you know, show us, oh my goodness, I'm going in the wrong direction. I mean, that's why Scripture is given. It's this anchor, it's this ruler, it's a yardstick that tells me, you know, what true north looks like, that kind of thing. And now you've also asked what I should do about it. And I do think that we need to, you know, set things before the Lord. We need to seek counsel of godly people who are going to help us through this kind of thing. I mean, there are a lot of things that we can do, which include everything from prayer and all of the other means of grace that God has given us. But let me say this is what we should not do, and that is ignore the problem. I mean, too many of us, I mean, just think, you know, maybe given enough time, stuff is just going to work itself out. I mean, we have to fight for godliness, and we have to fight to keep ourselves on the course that God has for us. And so let me just encourage God's people never to take for granted that everything is going to be fine. Fight.
1: Thanks, John. And remember to join us again tomorrow as we continue our series, The End of the Beginning, right here on Back to the Bible Canada, where we teach the Bible.

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2: The sun was just rising over the island of Oahu, Hawaii. It was December 7, 1941. From high above the harbor, Commander Mitsuo Fuchida radioed a simple coded message back to his superiors. Tora, Tora, Tora. The phrase meant tiger, tiger, tiger, and signaled complete tactical surprise. Lowering the nose of his torpedo bomber, Fuchida led the first wave of more than 180 Japanese aircraft in a surprise attack on the U.S. Pacific Fleet stationed at Pearl Harbor. The Americans didn't see it coming. In less than 2 hours under Fuchida's command, more than 2,400 Americans were dead, and the United States entered World War II, joining 420,000 Canadians who had already been fighting for 2 years. In Japan, Fuchida became a national hero. He had delivered a masterstroke of military precision and for several years remained at the heart of Japan's war effort, flying mission after mission. Shot down once, he survived. On an aircraft carrier that was bombed and sank beneath the waves, he escaped. By war's end, Fuchida had survived 18 combat missions, including the Battle of Midway, and was decorated with Japan's highest military honors. But after the war, everything changed. The Empire of Japan had fallen. Its cities lay in ruins. The government was dismantled, and Fuchida was suffering from radiation sickness. His military career was over. He had no purpose, no future. The war was over, but the hatred inside and around him lingered on. One day, Fuchida heard the story of Peggy Covell, a young American woman whose missionary parents had been executed without trial by Japanese soldiers. Fuchida expected her to seek vengeance. Instead, he learned that after the war, Peggy had volunteered in Japanese POW camps caring for Japanese soldiers, men from the same army that had taken her parents from her. Peggy fed them, bandaged

0: their wounds and listened to their stories, and incredibly, forgave them. Next, Fuchida heard the story of Jacob DeShazer, a captured American airman. For years, he endured starvation, torture, and 36 months in solitary confinement. Wow. After the war, DeShazer returned to Japan, not as a soldier, but as a missionary. He came not to seek revenge, but to share the good news that God so loved the world that he gave his one and only Son, that whoever believes in him will not perish, but have everlasting life. Fuchida was stunned. These two had every reason to hate Japan, yet they responded with compassion. What kind of power could move someone to that kind of grace? One day, he picked up a Bible. There he encountered Jesus, beaten, betrayed, nailed to a cross, praying for his enemies. The hatred and rage he had carried for years began to crumble. Soon Mitsuo Fuchida put his faith in Jesus and asked God to forgive him. And he couldn't help speaking publicly about his faith, about the transformation of his life. I came to realize that the greatest weapon is not a sword or a bomb, but love, he later said. Christ showed me that loving your enemy brings peace not only to the world, but to your own soul. For the rest of his life, Fuchida traveled across Japan and the U.S. telling his story. He even shared a stage with Jacob DeShazer, the American prisoner whose decision to forgive had first stirred within him a desire to do the same. In forgiving, we set a prisoner free and find the prisoner is us. What a story. What a Savior. May we too forgive as we've been forgiven.
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4: Here are the current weather conditions as issued by Environment Canada.
5: High level,
4: mostly cloudy, 18. Wind from the east-southeast at 4 kilometers an hour.
5: For Fort Vermilion, 20.
4: Wind from the east-northeast at 8 kilometers an hour.
5: And Fort Chipewyan,
4: sunny,
5: 25.
4: Wind from the east-southeast at 11 kilometers an hour. 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

0: one of the things I've learned is Roger doesn't want to feel like he is doing the bills by himself. 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
0: We learned this in the kitchen. He is a master at getting the dishwasher loaded to maximum capacity. He has this figured out. 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It's such a magic key. The dishwasher overwhelms me. The kitchen overwhelms him. Why are we forcing ourselves to do things that overwhelm us when we have somebody who is so much more capable and can just sit in their gifts?
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1: Hi, I'm Elena, and welcome to the Clue Crew. 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All right, buckle up and hold tight as we meet an elderly gentleman.
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3: I don't remember. 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
3: 16,435,000,000, give or take a few million. Depends on the time of day.
1: But when the truth comes out...
6: I don't think you're my dad.
1: It sets off an entirely new mystery. Oh, the twists and turns.
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1: 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And now, Unshackled at Pacific Garden Mission presents The Clue Crew and the Mystery of the Missing Man.
8: This is definitely an ocean.
2: It's a lake.
8: How is this a lake? I can see the other side, and there are waves that come from an ocean.

0: Agreement from a monkey is not proof. No offense, Bingo. There's a reason it's called Lake Michigan.
1: It shouldn't be called a lake. It's got to be a mile long.
2: Actually, it's over 300 miles long and over 100 miles wide.
3: How is that not an ocean?
1: Exactly.
3: If it were up to me, I would call it an ocean.
4: Well, have you been swimming in the lake?
3: All day.
4: Did you worry about sharks or jellyfish or any other dangerous or menacing creatures?
3: No.
4: Why not?
3: Well, they don't have those in... lakes, do they?
4: No, not really.
3: That is the best point I've ever heard for anything ever.
1: Okay, Lake Michigan it is then.
3: Fine by me if that word keeps the sharks and jellyfish out.
5: I got it working.
1: Can I try it?
6: Sure. Be careful. If the remote-controlled sailboat gets too far out, the remote no longer works.
1: How far can I go?
6: I'm not sure. Just keep it close.
3: But that little sailboat out there, it looks even more like an ocean.
1: Look, somebody else has a sailboat out there. It's a lot bigger than ours.
3: I don't see any sails on that one.
0: Actually, I think that's a real boat. Small one, though.
3: Oh, you're right.
6: Is there anybody in it?
4: I can't tell. It just seems to be drifting.
2: You don't often see a boat floating ashore with nobody inside.
0: Somebody's in it.
2: You sure? My eyes aren't what they used to be.
0: I'm sure. He's sitting down, leaning against the side there.
6: I see him.
0: I'm going out there.
4: Careful.
0: I think I can walk to him.
2: I'll come with you.
0: Hello? Can you hear me?
2: Is he moving?
0: Can't tell yet. Are you okay?
2: Be prepared.
0: For what?
2: Well, a random boat floats to shore. Sometimes what's inside that boat isn't pretty.
0: You mean he could be dead?
2: Yes.
0: Oh, I hope that's not the case.
2: Worse than dead is, well, dead a long time.
0: It's a good thing I didn't eat much for lunch.
2: He's moving.
0: Good. I like what I had for lunch. Wouldn't want to see it again, though.
2: Hey there!
0: Yep, he's alive.
2: Can you hear me?
7: Water.
0: I have some. Here you go.
2: Nice and easy.
7: Thank you.
2: Let's walk this boat to shore.
0: Are you okay? You look like you've been out here for weeks.
7: It's been a while.
2: Can you remember how long?
7: Let me think.
0: Longer than a week? You look pretty thin.
7: Let's see. George Bush was running for re-election. Did he win?
0: Who?
2: That was decades ago. He did win.
7: And the Boston Red Sox were going to the World Series. I assume they lost. What with the Babe Ruth curse and all?
2: They won too.
7: Impossible.
0: The Babe Ruth curse?
2: The Boston Red Sox traded Babe Ruth in 1919, just before everybody knew his name. Some believe that's why they've never won a World Series.
0: But they have now.
2: Right. No such curse.
0: Are you telling us you've been out here for over 20 years?
7: I really have no idea.
2: What's your name?
7: I don't remember. I haven't heard it in so long.
0: Where do you live?
7: Well, a deserted island for the past... I don't know how long. Then this boat floated up to the shore and I got in. Wait, I think my name is Joe. Not sure. Sounds familiar.
2: Joe.
7: Yep, that sounds right. Don't know my last name.
0: Are there deserted islands on this lake?
2: Uninhabited.
8: Hello there.
7: Hi.
2: Joe, this is my family.
7: Hello, family. My name is... What did I say my name is?
0: Joe.
7: That's right. Joe.
8: Hi there.
9: Hi.
4: I've called some people who will come help.
7: Well, that's nice. I don't think I need help. My driver will come get me.
2: You have a driver?
7: Carl. I pay him handsomely. I saw him the morning I left. Well, that's when things go a bit blank.
2: If you've been gone for decades, I don't know if Carl is still on the payroll.
7: Well, that's unacceptable. Alice will take care of that.
2: Alice?
7: Executive secretary. She's very thorough. Keeps good records. Very detailed. I really would like to talk to her one more time. I have some questions. I just don't know what they are.
4: What is your last name, Joe?
7: That's a mystery to me at the moment.
4: I believe you're dealing with heat stroke. We need to get you out of the sun.
7: That's it. Sunny. Joe Sunny.
0: I read about a Joe Sunny.
4: Yeah, it's a rather famous case. It's Chicago lore.
2: Not just lore. True, in fact.

0: The billionaire who went missing some 20 years ago.
1: 16,435,000,000, give or take a few million. Depends on the time of day. Alice would know. Although she did have one set of numbers that never made sense.
2: Well, you remember that pretty well.
1: That I do. Funny how the brain works.
3: You remember details from long ago, but not recent?
4: But he didn't remember his name. I'm guessing he's had that a long time.
1: Sorry. Can't explain it.
5: We took him to the hospital, but much of this is still a mystery.
6: Ooh, we like mysteries.
4: In fact, we follow the clues and solve the mysteries.
7: Go Clue Crew!
5: Okay, that was weird.
0: So why was he gone all those years, officer?
5: I'm not sure how long he was gone.
2: If his memory is an issue, we probably can't rely much on what he says.
5: Correct. He has no ID, his fingerprints bring up nothing. His closest relative, we think, is hours away, but he's driving out here tomorrow.
2: Is there a chance he isn't who he says he is?
5: Perhaps. But he fits the basic build of Joe Sonny. He's about the age he would be. Looks a lot like him, but not completely.
3: A lot can change in 20 years.
5: Here's the catch. He knows things about Joe Sonny nobody else would know. Little details from the day he went missing that the authorities never went public with. Things I didn't know until pulling up his file an hour ago.
8: His clothes didn't look 20 years old.
5: Good catch. They were tattered, but decades of wear would have turned them into threads.
2: What was Joe Sonny wearing the day he disappeared?
5: Nobody knows. He got up that morning, drove his car halfway to the office, pulled to the side of the road, and vanished. Left his wallet, phone, everything.
4: What about Carl?
6: They had phones back then?
5: Yes, they did.
0: He knows. He just likes to get in your old jokes however he can.
5: old jokes. You'll be old in what seems like 3 minutes, kid.
6: I keep hearing that.
4: What about Carl?
2: What do you mean?
4: Carl was his driver. Why did he drive himself to work that day?
5: It's a good question. You should ask him.
3: Can we see Mr. Sonny?
5: Yes. I'll need to escort you in. There's already media at the hospital.
8: How'd they find out already?
5: They checked the police logs. Hello, doctor. This is the family who found him. I'd like to let them in the room.
2: Can we ask you some questions first, doctor?
9: Sure.
2: How long do you think he was in that boat? Can you tell at all?
9: Based on the sun damage and blisters, I'd say at least a week, maybe two. And he was greatly malnourished.
3: That's a long time.
9: He's lucky to be alive.
4: Do you think he's Joe Sonny?
9: That's an interesting question. Why do you ask?
4: Oh, he couldn't remember his last name at first. But he knew so many other details about that time. And his last name he would have heard his whole life.
5: Good observation.
9: Memory issues do funny things, though. I'm not a memory care doctor, but I've seen a bit of this. And heat stroke causes a lot of confusion. Once we got his body temperature back to normal, his memory got increasingly sharp.
8: Is he able to talk about where he's been the last 20 years?
9: Honestly, I haven't spoken with him about that much. Feel free if you'd like to. He's got a lot of his energy back.
0: Thanks, doctor.
9: Sure.
1: Hey, you look familiar.
0: Good to see you again.
1: You saved my life.
2: I don't know about that. You were drifting ashore. I think you'd live with or without us.
4: I think God had plans for you, though.
1: Who?
4: God. You know, creator of the universe.
8: That's a good point. Your boat was drifting ashore right when you needed it to the most.
1: I didn't really think about that.
3: Kind of how God works a lot of times. We don't think about what he's doing to save our lives. We just see it happen and too often don't give him the credit.
5: At the risk of interrupting a very important conversation, can I ask a couple of unrelated questions?
1: Sure.
5: You say you are Joe Sonny.
1: I am. Do you question that?
5: Well, there are a couple of discrepancies that don't make sense. For one, you're 2 inches taller, based upon the most recent medical records we have on him.
1: That's odd. I can't explain that. I think I'm 5'11". He can't solve them all. We aren't God.
5: Right. And Sonny was 5'9".
1: Are you sure you aren't confusing him with the Michigan Cycler? I think he was 5'9".
4: The what?
0: The Michigan Cycler. He was a serial killer.
5: I haven't heard that brought up in 20 years.
1: Oh, he was terrible. Awful human being.
5: How do you know how tall he was?
1: Don't know how I know. I just know it.
0: Is he correct?
5: Yes. I studied that case in school.
3: So he could have read that in the media.
5: Not 20 years ago. He wasn't caught until 10 years ago. Joe

0: Johnny wouldn't know that unless he was reading the media accounts after he went missing.
1: Sorry, I have no idea why I know that.
2: Mr. Sunny, do you remember anything you've done in the past 20 years, aside from drifting ashore on that boat?
1: As much as I try, I can't recall.
3: The Clue Crew will figure this out.
1: The what?
4: The Clue Crew. That's our last names. We like to solve mysteries.
0: Oh, I loved doing that as a kid.
5: Makes sense. And now you're doing it as an adult.
6: All right, Clue Crew. What do you think?
4: He's not the billionaire.
6: Why do you say that?
4: I know when you're old, and correct me if I'm wrong, Uncle Chuck, you shrink. You don't grow.
5: Thanks for thinking of me, but yes, you are right.
3: Especially not 2 inches.
6: Well, that will be solved tomorrow when the family arrives.
2: Something else he said is curious.
7: What's that?
2: There was a moment when he said, "You can't solve them all. We aren't God." Remember that?
6: Yes.
2: I looked that up. The same words were spoken by the local police chief when covering the case of the thief who robbed several banks in the area.
7: Whoa, that's interesting.
6: He seems to have an obsession with mysteries or crimes.
2: So the question is, does he read a lot? Or does he have something to do with these crimes?
3: Like maybe he is the thief and doesn't remember it.
6: Well, if he has something to do with them, he's made a rather big mistake drifting to shore and getting all this publicity.
5: Guys, there's more. I just got a text from an old friend saying Joe told the police details about a missing child case that was never solved. Enough that they're considering arresting him once he gets out of the hospital.
4: Where did he hear that?
5: Media. They're calling him the Amnesia Godfather, as if he's the head of some big crime family, but can't remember which one.
7: He doesn't strike me as a crime boss.
6: No, but the media isn't always the best source for this sort of thing.
5: I'm afraid you have that right.
6: We should keep following these stories. See what else Joe knows. Tomorrow, we need to be there when the family arrives.
2: I agree.
1: When the Bank of Central Michigan West was robbed, they managed to divert every camera, and nobody knew it.
3: How do you know about all these crimes?
1: I don't know. I hope I didn't commit them.
7: Mr. Sunny, family members are here.
1: Oh, good.
7: Step on in.
8: Thanks. I don't think you're my dad.
6: Wait, you think he might be your dad and it took you this long to come see him?
5: Peter.
6: Sorry, don't mean to be disrespectful.
1: Son, did you get the door code? I need that. Can you write it down?
8: I'm sorry, sir. I'm not your son. And you are not Joe Sunny.
1: Oh, that's bad news. I have to start over with a new name now.
7: Are you sure, Mr. Sunny?
1: Not really.
8: She was talking to me.
1: Oh, of course.
8: Yes, Doctor, I'm sure. The man seems kind, but that's not my dad. And I really didn't think it would be. That's why I was in no hurry to get out here. The first 5 years of his disappearance, I had a new person every day telling me they saw him. They all wanted a piece of the missing billionaire.
1: They sure did.
8: I chased every lead those first 5 years. Finally, I came to realize he's simply gone.
1: That's so sad. Have you spoken with Alice?
8: Alice died a year after my dad went missing.
1: Oh, Alice. What were you thinking?
0: I heard the family has made a positive identification.
1: More negative than positive, if you ask me.
8: He's not Joe Sunny.
1: Sorry for the confusion. I thought I might be.
0: Well, I need to ask you a few other questions, Joe.
1: Okay.
0: Earlier today when I was in here, you casually mentioned a drug dealer by name.
1: I did? Oh, you mean Jack Mace?
0: Yes. He's not in our local database, but we looked him up. Turns out he was caught dealing drugs for the first time 2 months ago, 7 states away. How on earth would you know about him? He never made the papers.
1: No, he was a drug dealer a long time ago. I know that. I just don't know why I know that.
0: You're a mystery, Joe. Or whoever you are.
6: All right, Clue Crew. We have a lot of information now. I think the answer is in all this stuff somewhere. What do we have?
3: Well, I think...
2: Wait a minute. Did a monkey just tell a human to stop talking with their mouth full?
4: I think he did.
3: Okay, here's what I was gonna say. Why does he know all about those cases?
6: Well, I would suggest he reads a lot. Or did in the past. but that doesn't explain how he knows things he shouldn't know.
4: My teacher

0: Alzheimer's or dementia.
1: And one who escaped a memory care unit.
2: Time to find out if either or both are true.
3: We should start with the memory care units.
2: Let's get a list and start visiting.
4: I'm sorry. Nobody has escaped here in a long, long time.
2: Thank you.
0: Oh, yeah. We had one get away from us. Lovely lady. We found her last week.
3: Appreciate your time.
5: Are you kidding? We have 24-hour security. It would take a SWAT team to get someone out of here.
2: Got it.
6: Let me check the list here for the past year. 200 have come in, 43 have died.
7: 43?
6: Yeah, it's been a sad year.
7: I'd say.
6: And 3 have snuck out. We got them all back. Sorry.
4: You're back.
2: Something you said got me thinking.
4: What was that?
2: You said nobody has escaped in a long, long time.
4: Well, that's right.
3: How long?
4: Over a year.
2: Did you ever find him?
4: Yes and no. There was a house fire a week later. Abandoned house, and they found bones in it. No way to identify the person because of the heat of that fire. They assumed homeless at first. The estimated height of the man fit our Rodney Keller. It made sense. It was a few blocks from here.
2: That would explain why nobody was looking for him.
3: What did Rodney do for a living?
4: Chicago detective.
2: I believe Rodney is alive.
4: How? Are you sure?
7: Show her the picture.
3: Of course. Is this him?
4: Oh my. That's him.
8: Have you heard of the billionaire they thought they found?
4: I heard he was some sort of fraud.
8: Media.
2: Turns out it's just a man with... What did Rodney have?
4: Alzheimer's. He was diagnosed with Alzheimer's a few years earlier.
2: Just a man with Alzheimer's.
4: His family never felt closure. They will be elated. They still call me every couple weeks.
9: Dad!
0: You're really alive!
9: Wait, I think I know you.
10: Oh, you do. Sometimes. But boy, is it good to see you. Whoa, you got a monkey?
9: That's a real monkey? I didn't want to say anything. I assumed my memory issues were morphing into hallucinations.
3: It's real.
7: He's ours.
10: Who are you?
9: They're the nice family who rescued me when I was marooned on a deserted island.
3: In the ocean?
1: Lake Michigan. Not sure what island he's talking about. He drifted ashore in a boat.
11: We found the owner of the boat. Turns out your father had been living in one of those prepper shelters for over a year. He ate through most of their food before wandering off and getting in the boat.
9: Who did that? You did, Dad. I don't remember.
3: That's okay. We're just glad you're safe.
9: Was that a hallucination?
10: Still a real monkey.
1: I guess we should be leaving.
2: Hang on. There's something else I want to get into. With everybody here.
1: Okay.
2: Something else has been, I don't know, on my mind. You ever have those moments when you feel like God is leading you somewhere, but you have no idea where?
0: I do.
7: He led us to Uncle Chuck.
1: That he did.
2: Well, that keeps happening to me on this one. Like, God is saying, Peter, the clues are there. Put it together. So, here it is. Of all the cases Joe, or Rodney, brought up, he was most interested in the Joe Sonny case. Why do you think that is?
3: I don't know. Do you know Joe? Or... Rodney?
9: I wish I did.
2: Here's what I think. You cracked it.
1: Why wouldn't he say something?
2: I don't think he knows it, but I've been piecing it together. He spoke a lot of that executive secretary, Alice, and how close she was to Joe. He even called her too close once.
9: That they were, I know that. I don't know why. She was super smart, and... I don't know.
11: I read the case file again last night. You called her alibi disturbingly airtight.
7: I remember you said you wanted to talk to Alice one more time, but she died.
2: That's right. And then Rodney mentioned those numbers that didn't fit in the ledger. The ones that got Alice questioned for hours and nearly cost her her license.
0: And?
2: I got those numbers. When I put them in order, they mean nothing. But put them backwards and they're coordinates. Right here on the map. Not far from where Joe's car turned up.
11: Oh my. I need this map. I'm calling this in and heading out there.
2: Mind if we go?
11: You'll have to keep some distance. We don't know what we'll find there.

0: We found him. You were right.
1: Wow.
2: That's incredible.
0: Deceased by some foul deed some 20 years ago. Alice buried a couple million dollars in the process, died before she could unbury it.
3: The good book says, be sure your sin will find you out.
4: That day, the Clue Crew solved another mystery, but they also learned a lot about the elderly.
2: I thought he was just an old man. I didn't know he had an entire life.
3: And a pretty important one.
5: Each of our elders is a walking piece of history.
6: And the Bible tells us in 1 Timothy, do not rebuke an older man, but encourage him as you would a father.
4: The Clue Crew kids learned a valuable lesson about life and those who have lived it, and the respect that we owe them. Be sure to join us next time for another exciting mystery adventure of the Clue Crew, brought to you by Unshackle the Pacific Garden Mission. Heard in this Clue Crew episode, the mystery of the missing man were Elena Poggles, Alex Poggles, Amy Lilly, Carly Strait, Dan Rodden, Julie Partika, and Andy Harvey. Original music, Gary Fry. Recording and audio engineer, David Pierczynski. Writer, Charlie Richards. And director, Timothy Gregory.
2: And now, here's a song we made special for you from the Clue Crew.

0: Peter, we have a problem.
1: What is it?
0: I've been told that everything we've done has been posted online.
1: That's strange. Have we done anything wrong?
0: No, but why is it online? How is it online?
1: Do you have any other details?
0: Not yet.
1: Well, let me see what comes up when I type our names. Nothing about us. Who told you?
0: The neighbor?
1: Wait, I think I know what's going on.
0: What is it?
1: Nothing to worry about. Clue Crew. Boom, there it is.
0: Oh, it's about our mysteries.
1: It's all there at cluecrew.org. The stories, the Bible verses, it's all about the mysteries we've solved.
0: Oh, phew. Cluecrew.org.
1: C-L-U, crew.org.
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0: The New Testament records the story Jesus told about a young man who left home, took his inheritance, and squandered it on everything he wanted. We call him the prodigal. Hi, I'm Mark Gregston with Parenting Today's Teens. 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That's my prayer for your teen as well.
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2: Here are the current weather conditions as issued by Environment Canada.
3: In high level,
2: mostly cloudy, 19. Wind from the south-southeast
3: at 11 kilometers an hour. For Fort Vermilion, 20. Wind from the northeast at 5 kilometers an hour.
2: Taking a look at Garden River,
3: 25.
2: Wind from the north at 6 kilometers an hour.
3: And Fort Chipewyan,
2: sunny,
3: 26.
2: Wind from the southeast
3: at 11 kilometers an hour.
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A shining light over dark waters. A beacon of hope through the stormy seas. This is CIM, bringing good news to Northern Canada's people.

Good afternoon. Here's what's happening. Indonesia is ramping up aluminum production as conflict in Iran disrupts Middle East supplies and drives up prices. The resource-rich nation is powering new smelters with coal, a move critics say undermines global climate goals. China, which produces 60% of the world's aluminum, is backing roughly three-quarters of the projects, eager to shift its own emissions offshore while meeting rising demand. A Christian aid worker marks 5 months in captivity this week. Najwa Musa Konda was arrested April 1st, traveling in Sudan's Nuba Mountains, held by rebels amid a devastating civil war. Floyd Brabel with Voice of the Martyrs Canada says kidnappings of Christian workers are strategic and escalating. Her family hasn't heard from her since April. Pray for

0: 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And you can visit vomcanada.com. Canadian schools are canceling international field trips this year, citing global unrest, fuel shortages, and public health concerns. Edmonton Public Schools scrapped all overseas excursions, while Winnipeg's Lewis Riel Board banned U.S. trips following Audis travel advisory over certain policies. Vancouver and Calgary are reviewing trips case by case. Experts say the losses are real, but some schools are finding alternatives closer to home. Prairie grain is moving through the Port of Churchill for the first time since the pandemic. About 30,000 tons of Saskatchewan Durum wheat is bound for Europe. The first of three shipments, totaling more than 100,000 tons this season. Arctic Gateway Group calls it the port's most diversified year ever, with potash and Arctic resupply also underway. Alberta's government has unveiled a new conservation specialty license plate, available now, featuring artwork of two bighorn sheep against Mount Lougheed. The plate celebrates Alberta's provincial mammal. At $75 plus fees, each sale directs $55 to the Alberta Conservation Association, funding habitat restoration, wildlife research, and community conservation programs. 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Wildfire prevention work is back underway in Grand Prairie's Bear Creek Corridor. The city has resumed fire smart vegetation management behind homes in Mission Heights and Grand Banks, continuing for the next couple of months before moving north. Crews are removing dead wood, pruning lower limbs, and clearing firefighter access points. Residents should expect equipment and signage nearby and stay clear of active work zones. Construction continues this week on Township Road 1074, also known as Blumenort Road East in McKenzie County. The stretch between Highway 697 and Range Road 134 is reduced to one lane. Non-residents are asked to avoid the area and use alternate routes. Drivers who must travel through should slow down, obey all posted signage, and watch for crews working in the area. Highway work is coming to southern Alberta. Alberta Transportation and Aecon Transportation West are set to begin construction on Highway 877 south of Grassy Lake starting next Tuesday. The project runs through the fall, wrapping up October 31st. Drivers in that area should expect delays and follow all posted signs, speed reductions, and traffic controls. Alternate routes are encouraged where possible. And off the coast of California, a boat captain witnessed something extraordinary. 15 Pacific white-sided dolphins joining a super pod of more than 2,000. A breathtaking reminder of creation's wonder. Scripture tells us God loves diverse gatherings. At Pentecost, thousands from every nation heard the gospel in their own language. Today, His church still unites across every difference, growing, worshiping, welcoming all. From the CIM Newsroom, I'm Brian Scott.
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0: 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Hernan is with us in Tampa. Hi, Hernan. How are you?
1: Hey, Dave. How are you?
0: Better than I deserve. What's up?
1: Amazing. I'm 25. I just moved to Tampa, Florida. I'm making $2,000 a month across three jobs, and I want to build an online coaching business. I have $3,000 in savings, and I don't know if I should just be saving first or investing everything into building my business right now.
0: Okay. Tell me about the coaching. What are you coaching people to do?
1: A fitness hybrid training where it's just running and lifting weights at the same time.
0: Okay. And brand differentiate yourself for me, meaning if I'm your customer, which I'm probably not, Rachel might be, but the if I'm your customer, why am I talking to you on the online rather than the 8,000 other people on YouTube?
1: 100%, yeah. Well, I'm 25 years old, and I've struggled a lot with being consistent in the gym and started a 75 hard journey, which is sparked my passion again for it. And I know the struggles of being on and off with the gym and being able to get back into it and not overwhelm yourself with everything, because it is an overwhelming journey of getting into shape.
0: So you have a story of starting and stopping and failure that other people can empathize with, and you're going to use that to connect to them and help them on their journey. Did I get that right?
1: Yes.
0: Good. Yes, I like that. Let me tell you what's beautiful about this. You articulated a brand position fabulously. It didn't take you a second. You didn't have to think about it. You spit it out. You have spent time thinking about this, and it has paid off. So really, yeah. Well done.
2: Is part of the $2,000 you're making every month doing this in person, this kind of training, or is it just like odd jobs that you're doing just to pay bills?
1: No, it's just odd jobs to pay bills.
2: Okay.
0: So you're not making any money on this yet?
1: No, this is starting fresh.
0: Okay. So how will you acquire your customers?
1: Through my ideas, through Instagram, through posting content online, giving them value, and hopefully getting my first 2 to 3 clients just to get some testimonials out of them to have proof.
0: Mm-hmm. Okay. So in my mind, you working out and creating content for Instagram, if you have a phone, is free. You don't need to spend money to do that until you get customers. And when you get customers, they give you money. Then there may be a couple of things you could do to push some of those reels or enhance some of those reels or something to get people to see them that aren't seeing them yet.
2: Yeah. How much is the online, the online coaching?
0: How much are you charging?
1: I don't have a price yet, honestly. I'm starting to build it now, but it honestly ranges around 1,000 to

0: $20,000, I believe, depending on how long you want to coach them for, or they want you to coach them.
1: Okay. And why are you not working in a gym as a personal trainer?
0: Honestly, Dave, tried to go to the gym once and didn't get a call back, and that's just honestly the truth. I haven't gone back to doing it.
1: Yeah, you're going to have more than one rejection with customers the rest of your life. So I think it's a good base of operation for you to be around people doing the stuff you're doing all day long. And it also gives you a place to, to shoot some of your Instagram stuff.
2: Yeah,
1: and show some examples rather than just in your garage. And by the way, you need a job because you're not making any money, and it's going to be a while before this actually monetizes. So I want you to go do this. I don't think it's going to cost you much money. I don't think investing money into the business is the answer. Well, I think getting an income while you grow this side hustle into a business.
2: Yeah, and just be cautious because there's a lot of chatter on social media about, buy my course on how to build a course and course. It's all of this, a lot of courses. And some people make great money doing it. But don't fall for something that feels too good to be true as well, because there's a lot of effort and work that goes into it. So move at the speed of cash, Hernan. Don't go into debt for any of this. And if you can, before you purchase, someone else helping you in any level of investment in the business, I would do my due diligence to make sure that what I am buying or purchasing is going to help me and has helped other people. Because I think there's a formula. There's a smart formula to digital marketing.
1: I really wouldn't do any of that until you're making a bunch of money. And right now, what you have is some really good theories. You have a great brand position. I told you that. But you've made no money yet. You have no proof that this is anything but a theory. So you're the next stage, and when we're launching a product at Ramsey, whether it's a coaching product, a digital product, or whatever, we want to see some social proof. And social proof is people tell you they will do all kinds of things, but when you actually ask them for their money, that's when you find out if you got something or not. Because they're not going to give you their money until you have proven value to them. People trade money for time and value. It's all they trade it for. And so, when you start actually getting money on your theory, now it's not a theory anymore, it's a business. But you haven't got a business yet. Right now you've got a theory. And I think you might have one. And I want you to go do it. But while you're doing on this, to give yourself some patience, you need to be making some money at a full-time job. And I love having a full-time job in the vicinity of what you're going to be doing, rather than I'm going to go work at Costco and I'm working on my other thing, personal trainer coaching thing on the side. No, I want you to be in the training business, be around trainers, be around talking to people about this, be all up in this industry, be learning from people that are doing it wrong. Find you some anti-mentors, find you some mentors. So you need to go to work at a gym, and you need to keep, there's a bazillion gyms in Tampa, Florida. Somebody will hire you as a personal trainer if you tell them your story. And you may learn some techniques of teaching while you're working there that will help you further this theory of yours into an actual business. So that's what I would tell you to do. But no, I would not spend any money growing this business, to Rachel's point, right now, because you don't have a business yet. You have a theory, and I don't want to pay somebody to take my theory to market. You take your theory to market.
2: Yep.
1: That's your job, and you can do it. I really believe in you, because I the thing about you was you could actually articulate with no hesitation what it is you're trying to do. And that is very unusual. I have people come in that work on our team, and they go, we got this need out there, and I think we could do this or this. And they're not nearly as dialed in as you were just then.
2: Yeah, and the testimonials, I think, specifically with, I would say, physical fitness. I mean, probably any service, but especially with that, is one of the promises that you said, or one of the motivations, is that it's so hard to start and stay with it and stay consistent. So if you can find a few clients, and over the course of 6 months, be like, over 6 months, they've stayed with me because of this tactic.
1: Here's your before and after shot.
2: Level of testimonial, too, I think is going to give you credibility, because I think that's probably what you need starting out.
1: Yep. Very good.

0: and do work that serves others.
1: To learn more about Unconventional Business Network and doing business God's way, visit unconventionalbusiness.org. 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
4: For high level,
3: partly cloudy,
4: 20.
3: Wind from the south-southeast
4: at 7 kilometers an hour.
3: Taking a look at Fort Vermilion,
4: 20.
3: Wind from the northeast
4: at 5 kilometers an hour.
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4: 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Wind calm.
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4: Fort Chipewyan,
3: sunny,
4: 25.
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0: Nathan is in Houston. Hey, Nathan, how are you?
1: Hey, Dave. Hey, Rachel. Thanks for taking the call.
0: Sure.
1: I'm calling today to ask the question about should we drain our or take our emergency fund down to a level to pay off the mortgage. We've been following the baby steps and doing that for a long time. Our kids will be in a Ramsey Babies effectively, and they'll be the beneficiary of all this.
0: Wonderful.
1: And so it's truly just a question for my wife. We've done this for so long, so budgeted, and all these things are happening. And now we've got to, you know, take that final step to pay off a whatever 2% mortgage or something.
0: So what's the balance? What's the balance on the mortgage?
1: $280,000.
0: Okay. And where do you have $280,000?
1: We've sold some projects. We started a business a few years ago, and we have some projects that were acquired by a major public company. And so we have some earnouts that we've already received three out of the four payments, and we have one final payment coming. And so we've been accumulating that. And then separately,
0: why were you not already chunking that on the mortgage?
1: It's all happened so quickly.
0: Oh, okay. And we so it's very recent.
1: It's only happened.
2: How much do you have saved, Nathan?
0: And how much do you have in the account today in those accounts?
1: In total, we have $190,000, and then we have about $156,000 maybe in non-retirement brokerage accounts.
0: Mm-hmm. Okay. So that is, $340,000, right? Yeah, $346,000, and you need $280,000. So why would your emergency fund disappear?
1: Well, it wouldn't. It's just when I talked to my wife and we laid it out, we were discussing, you know, what level of emergency fund.
0: Well, emergency fund should be 3 to 6 months of expenses. In what world is $66,000 not that amount?
1: It 100% is way more than that, but it's more just the reality of the decision.
0: The reality is you're not touching your emergency fund, which is how you asked the question.
2: Yeah, but seeing that amount of money in the bank.
0: That's different do I take my emergency fund down to pay off my house? That's not an accurate question.
1: That's correct.
2: It's more the emotions of draining an account that has a lot of money in it. And you're thinking, do we really?
1: And I'm fine with it. But my wife is, you know, she's more hesitant, your mom and your wife's phrase, or her feelings are, you know, she's
2: feels good. Yeah, there's safety.
0: Here's a couple things to think about. And, yes, I would write a check out of the $346,000 and pay off $280,000 and have $66,000 still sitting there by nightfall. No question about the answer to the question. But then let's talk about, you know, the actual feelings that go with that and the sense of all of those things. Two things come to mind. One is it is a valid thing, and we're seeing it more and more. We're understanding it more and more that it's weird the way your brain works. When you pay off a mortgage, it does not feel the same as when you have that same amount in a pile. Like you're diminishing this pile and putting it over on the house, and it feels like it's gone.
2: Yeah, because you're kind of like losing that.
0: It feels like it's gone. It's not gone.
2: Yeah, it's not gone.
0: You just moved it into equity. But so math-wise, it's really not gone. You just changed it from a brokerage account to a paid-off house. That's all it is. Mm-hmm. So now we have real.

0: Greed, state instead of the other. So, and you know, the mathematics don't tell you that, but the feeling is I'm diminishing one thing and I don't feel like I'm getting as much on the other side. That's thing one. Thing two is when you pay off your house, on the positive side of the ledger of this discussion, you're going to feel different. She's going to feel different because you've never been there. And I've talked to literally tens of thousands of people over the last 40 years that say, it's like I could breathe again, like somebody was standing on my chest and they got off. And I didn't even know it. I got so used to it.
1: I feel a little bit that way now of I can see that I'm about to be able to take a deep breath.
0: Yeah.
1: I can still feel that call from the guy that had to pay restitution for being a bank robber. I can feel it. It's I mean, and we've done this through business school.
0: Yep.
1: And so many things.
0: Yep. Exactly. And, now then the other one is the you know, and this is for your wife, is I have told tens of millions of people, tens of thousands in person, but millions indirectly to pay off their house. And I get criticized for almost everything I do from the time I wake up till the time I go to bed. But no one has ever called me ever and said, I hate you. I hate the fact that I paid off my house because of you. Mm-hmm. I've never had that one. No one is ever mad at me for that.
1: Right.
0: They all talk about it as before they do it. It's like, oh, why would I get rid of 2%? Dave, you're stupid and you're wrong and you're crazy and all this. And it's like, but when they actually do it, no one ever regrets it. And so, and the joke is, if you pay off your house and you hate it, Nathan, you can go get another mortgage.
1: Right, that's what I've shared.
0: Yeah.
1: I think I know it's
0: it'd be at 6%, but it, you know,
2: the interest would be a little different.
0: Yeah, but you know, I would just say, honey, we have $66,000 left in the bank, and we don't know anything else on our house. We've got to do this. Everything else that Ramsey has told us to do, we went and did, and it worked. And they're not steering us wrong here.
2: Yeah. And you're probably not going to like this, but I'm like, even if you wanted to slow step and be like, let's throw $100,000 tonight at it. Throw $100,000 and let's wake up tomorrow and see how we feel. You know what I mean? Like nothing's on fire right now. You guys need to pay it off because you would have no mortgage next month, which is crazy. I know you would disagree.
0: No, I get your logic, but the problem is you don't get the feeling of reducing it that you do of paying it off.
2: No, I know, but
0: there's no relief.
2: No, it's not relief, but I think it is another step to show confidence of like, okay, we are okay. Okay, I'm okay. Because it's the amount that's being diminished in the bank that is scary looking.
0: Yeah, if you had $66,000 in the bank and a paid for house, would you go borrow money on your house so that you have more money in the bank?
2: No.
0: And this is the same thing in reverse. It's exactly the same thing. Every day you don't pay this off, it's like you're borrowing on your house to put money in savings. It's exactly the effect. And so needs to be paid off tonight, but we got to get her on board, and I appreciate that, and we'll be empathetic and gentle and persuasive
2: nice.
0: And all those things, and
2: yes.
0: Do it.
2: Yeah. Well, and run the calculations of how quickly you can build that $66,000 back
0: to
2: on top this, of when you don't have a mortgage payment.
0: Like you, haven't even gotten all your payments from your business sale yet.
2: Yes.
0: You still got more money coming.
2: Yep.
0: So, I mean, it's not... you're nowhere near the edge.
2: Yes. And well done, Nathan. That's a lot of work on your part to get to this place, you and your wife. So you're there.
0: It's interesting. It's a study listening. So out of the abundance of the heart, the mouth speaks, right? The Bible says that. So the words we use tell us where our heart is. And, you know, it took a minute for us to figure out that he actually was asking the wrong question. Because his heart feels like he's actually getting into the emergency fund.
2: Mm-hmm.
0: And once we got into it, he's not. Or maybe she feels that way, and he was recasting what she was saying. I don't know. He may have been asking the question on her behalf. But it's interesting that the feeling is that they're getting into the emergency fund, and they're nowhere near it.
2: Yep.
0: And yet, it's touching that same place. It's this feeling of security from a pile of money.
2: Mm-hmm.
0: Instead of security from debt-free. And once you've been 100% debt-free, you won't trade that for a pile of money. I mean, the stuff that I own that I could go borrow money on and make a pile of money, I could do it by the end of the day and have a big old pile of money and have all the debt to go with it over on the stuff I borrowed on. But I wouldn't trade that piece for any pile of money. the peace, I always feel like I'm up in the mountains

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It's like 46 degrees. I love that. That's how it feels to me when you pay off your house. And nobody hardly has that feeling. When you do have it, you won't trade it.

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0: 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Hey, Thomas, how are you?
1: Howdy, Mr. Ramsey. How are you?
0: Better than I deserve. What's up?
1: I have a couple questions. I'm getting married in about a week. We're 100% debt-free. I'm on baby step number three. And I'm debating leaving a stable job with good benefits to go risk an entrepreneurial opportunity in another state to do window sales as a window representative to potentially make a lot more money.
2: What are you doing now?
1: I'm an HVAC technician. I'm 4 months into the trade, and I'm bringing in $3,800 a month.
2: Net. Okay. Where did you hear about the window opportunity?
1: My cousin is a manager down there in another state in Idaho. He's running the window company and he's making it, considerably more than I am. And he has reached out. Well, I kind of reached out to him, but.
2: Dave's pondering.
0: Yeah. Okay. So what I want for your first year of marriage, for your relationship, is stability and predictability. And this sounds like a wild adventure. And I don't
1: right.
0: I do like wild adventures. I don't want to do those on my first year of marriage. I want you guys to invest in each other, not in a wild adventure. Where is she? You are in St. Louis. Where is she?
1: She's out here. We're living separately right now. She's living in a hotel, working for a hotel, and then we'll get married and be living here.
0: So if you go to Idaho, she has to get a job too, right?
1: Yes.
0: Have you talked about that?
1: We did. We have, and she's okay looking at any job, Costco or just something random, hopefully to get medical insurance, especially if kids come along.
2: Because this job doesn't offer benefits, because you threw in benefits with your current job.
1: Right. Current job has awesome benefits, and the sales rep doesn't, but for higher.
2: How long has your cousin been doing it?
1: He was on and off with other companies, and I think he's been with his company for 2 years now.
2: And he doesn't own it. Now he's working. He's a manager there.
1: He's working for the company.
2: How big of a company is it?
1: It's growing. It's not a huge sales company, but it seems really stable. He

0: his first year there, he brought in $198,000 in the year, and then doing better and better each year. Now as his client management and has extended offers to me to come out and work with him because he thinks I can do well in sales, but it's just nerve wracking.
1: Mm-hmm. Yeah.
2: So are you trained as a HVAC tech? You know what you're doing. So if this thing goes sideways, you could go to work for an HVAC company there.
0: I'm getting trained. I feel pretty well versed, but I'm not 100%.
2: You don't have a set of credentials to walk into another HVAC company and get a job.
0: No. I soon will, though. I'll be getting my certification in a couple weeks.
1: Okay.
2: Then you would. Okay.
1: Yeah. Yes, well, obviously, sure. Complete the certification.
0: Okay.
1: I don't know why. I just have this like hesitation, Thomas, just a little bit of when things feel too good to be true.
0: Right.
1: Sometimes they are, not always. Sometimes they are, though. And so I appreciate your patience on making the decision that you didn't just hear 198 and just be mm-hmm. like, let's just jump ship and go. Mm-hmm. So yeah, there's a part of me that I'm like, you can go try it because you have the backup of the licensing,
2: yeah,
1: to be able to plug into another trade, which is awesome.
2: Finish up your certification for sure. So. The thing that's bothering me, the thing I keep hesitating, I never want to tell people to not go make more money if you can. I think that's a wonderful thing. I don't think it solves all problems, but it solves some of them. And so if you can go from making $40,000 a year to making $140,000 a year, it does change your life. That's the temporary thing. And but what it doesn't do is it doesn't give you a 15 or a 20 year track to run on, because you're very likely, you said you're what, 20, how old?
0: 21.
2: 21. It's very unlikely that you will be selling windows at 31.
0: Right.
2: Even if you're making $198,000, it's very unlikely that you'll still be doing that a decade later. For sure, 2 decades later. So at 41, for sure. So the question I'm always asking is, where is this taking me? And it could be, maybe we need to rethink it, I don't know. I'm a big fan of people learning how to sell, because salespeople are some of the best paid people on the planet, and more people mm-hmm. in marketing and sales end up as CEOs than any other trade. It's the fastest track into the C-suite, into running a business, running your own business, running someone's business, because because you're developing people skills and persuasive, the ability to persuade, and not the ability to talk, apparently, but the ability to persuade.
1: That's a great point, though. Where is it taking you? Not just making more money.
2: I don't want to just go make more money and end up being something I hate, in a place I hate, because my cousin called me. That's a dumb reason to do a career, you know? It's like, I like my cousin, but I'm not going to do something because he said do it. I mean, there's like nothing he's going to, no. I'm not saying he's a bad guy. I mean, this just sounds like somebody dangled a carrot and now you're the horse jumping after the carrot. So I want to think through where this is taking me. Who do I want to be? Mm-hmm. At 35 years old, and how does this help me get there? And if the answer is I'm going to go over there and make $200,000 a year for 4 years, and then I'm going to move to X that I've always wanted to do, or we're going to open a business doing Y that I've always dreamed of, and I'm going to use that $600,000 swing to do that, that's an okay answer. That's an okay answer. You're going to pick up a load of fuel, and the fuel's going to take you to your dream. And that's okay if that's what you're doing. But I want this conversation to go beyond.
1: Mm-hmm.
2: I'm taking a new job because my cousin called me.
1: Well, and because of the money, a lot of people that they get a big bump in salary and they go work for a company and they're miserable and they're just like, oh my gosh, I liked this other company. I wasn't getting paid as much, but it was a better fit. You know, that happens.
2: Yeah.
1: If money's the only motivation.
2: I love the idea of stacking the basement full of cash and learning a skill called sales. And that's going to take me on my journey this way and define this way, define where you're going with it. That's a better way of doing it than I'm just randomly going over there to make more money in another place

0: and I just got married. Oh, this sounds like stress.
1: Mm-hmm.
0: Sounds like tough times on the new bride's going to leave her job at the hotel and work at Costco. Oh, wow.
1: Yeah, I'd have a plan B, Thomas, and also a timeline that, hey, we're going to give it one full calendar year. And if this isn't picking up to X, Y, and Z that we thought, you know, I, if I were her, yeah, I probably would want some level of, because it's so new,
0: mm-hmm,
1: is
0: mm-hmm,
1: there an out? Or are we going to be stuck in this, yeah, dream from the cousin forever and ever, even if it's not working? So yeah, there's always kind of a, I like having multiple options. So even with that, even if you choose to do this, here's kind of the parameters around that to go do, yeah, something else if we need to.
0: But if you're out there and you're 18 or 19 or 21 and you want to learn sales as a skill, I'm going to encourage you to do that before you do a whole lot of other things, like studying and getting a degree in left-handed puppetry. You know, let's learn something that's actually usable in the marketplace.

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1: Candy Marbley says prayer is such a central part of growing in relationship with God. Listen as she shares what she has learned on today's Making Your Life Count.
0: When we have been forgiven, when Jesus has washed us clean, what do we want to do? Our response is to rejoice. I want to follow you as my Lord. Change me any way you want. We want to be channels of Christ's love to everyone around us, and that's not always easy. And that's why we pray daily, make me a messenger. And then discipleship, use me for your glory and to invite others to follow you.
1: Talk to God in prayer and ask Him to use you as you reach out to others. 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
1: Today's question comes from Hope in North Dakota. My husband wants to retire next year and we're trying to get out of debt so we don't have any financial worries in the future. We are less than $50,000 away from paying off our mortgage. Plus, we have two car loans and three credit cards. The house and the cars don't trouble me too much, but the cards have a 25% interest rate, so we're not making much headway on getting them paid down, even with extra payments. Should we take out a home equity loan and pay off the cards, then throw everything at the loan and pay it off as quickly as possible? We have no intention in keeping any credit cards going forward and have agreed to just pay cash from here on out. No, Hope, I would not do that, because the problem is you're just moving your debt from other debt. And so there's no real progress happening. Yeah, you can play the interest rate game. But the truth is, if you focused all of your energy, didn't pay more on the house, didn't pay extra on the cars, you throw everything at that smallest credit card and you work your way down. Honestly, by the end of it, you didn't say how much specific credit card debt you guys are in. But ideally, it'll be less than a year when all that's paid off. So the interest isn't really what matters at that point. It really is the focused intensity that's going to get you guys far. And then possibly selling these cars and setting yourself up. Because going into retirement with two car loans, three credit cards, not too much on the mortgage. You got $50,000. So, I mean, you guys are getting close on that. But
0: you're not ready for retirement.
1: It's not a retirement year next year for your husband, Hope. Yeah. You guys need to get this cleaned up.
0: Your husband's not going to get to retire next year. You're not ready. You're broke.

0: You have two stinking car payments and credit cards coming out your ears that you can't figure out a way to pay off. You don't get to retire while you're doing that and make less money. You need to make more money. So he needs to double, triple his hours, and you guys need to quit spending like you're in Congress. This is out of control. So the deal is this. You presented two things in the email that are juxtaposed with each other. We're trying to get out of debt so we won't have financial worries in the future. But the cars and the credit cards don't worry me so much. Well, they ought to worry you. They ought to worry you so much that you sell them. Because it's keeping your husband from retiring. So the problem is you're not worried. That's why mm-hmm. you shouldn't do this. You need to get worried. You need to get fired up and wired up. You need to get pissed off that you're this old and still in debt. Well, why? Because you keep buying cars on payments. That's why. Sell them. Get you a couple hoopties and let your husband retire. Ooh. Now I got personal. See, but
1: yeah, when
0: you need to get worried, that's the problem with this email. You're not bothered.
1: No, what bothers her is a 25% interest rate, not the fact of debt, to your point.
0: But she acts like that's the reason she's in debt. No, she's in debt because they keep spending.
1: Yep.
0: And keep buying crap they can't afford with money they don't have. That's called debt. That's where that comes from. And so when you got to get upset about this stuff and go, Citibank has been screwing me. Ford Motor Company has been screwing me. I'm tired of getting screwed. I'm going to do something about this. I'm going to take control of my life away from these stupid bankers. And until you get that kind of thing going, you're not going to get out of debt because you're not going to cut deep enough, sell enough, work enough to clean up the mess, because it's all okay. It doesn't bother me that much. Well, of course it doesn't bother you. You're going to stay right there then. You know, it doesn't bother me much. Well, then you're going to keep it. That's the thing. Until it bothers you, you're not going to fix it. John's in Macon. Hey, John, how are you?
2: I'm good, Mr. Dave. How about yourself?
0: Better than I deserve. What's up?
2: I had a question for you. So I just completed a college internship. I'm 21 years old, and they have offered me a full-time role in sales and ag sales, but the caveat is I have to move off for a year before I can come back home to kind of get me out of my comfort zone. And I understand that, but my question is, should I rent while I'm gone, or should I buy a large size camper and that way I'm putting money into something my own besides renting?
0: You should rent.
2: You should rent. Okay.
0: Yeah.
2: But see,
0: if you're going to go out and make sales calls and you slept in a bed in an apartment, you're going to look different than if you slept in a camper.
2: That's right. And see, it's not...
1: It's going to go down in value. You're not going to have the money to pay, you know, to buy it outright. Rent, so you don't have to, you know... Like, yeah, Dave's is your sleep score, John.
0: It's your rumpled clothing. Yeah, no ironing board fits in a camper. Okay, so the...
1: You would look fine, John. I would think you would look fine.
0: John, why did you take this job? What does it pay?
2: Intern with them this
0: time. I know, but why? I mean, you took an intern, but they're running you out of town and putting you in an uncomfortable, bad position. Are they paying you to make up for all this? How much are you going to be making?
2: Yes, sir. I'm making $70,000.
0: Okay. And your degree is in what? Ag? You got a degree in ag?
2: Agriculture. Yes, sir.
0: And you're going to come back there and sell for them after a year in your hometown?
2: Yes, sir. That's right.
0: Okay.
1: This may be a naive question. Is that a normal process?
0: I never heard of it, but
2: it's a company process, and they were very upfront with me about this. I mean, I accepted this role, and it's designed to get me out of my comfort zone because I have a lot of connections back home, and I guess this is not just me. This is a everybody type deal, but they want to see what I can do.
0: Where you don't know anybody.
2: Myself.
0: Yeah,
2: that's right. Yes, sir.
0: Okay. Yeah, they want you to get your knuckles raw from knocking doors. I'm up for that. I like that.
1: But yeah, rent an apartment, John.
0: Yeah,
1: get a camper because you're going to get a loan on it. You're going to be paying interest. It's going to go down in value. It won't be a bad idea.
0: This is you don't need a used camper when you come home. That's not a plan. No, I appreciate your thinking about it and looking at other options, but just get you an inexpensive apartment and work all the time. And you know,
1: live like you're still in college.
0: Stay away from happy hour and work all the time, and get you a couple roommates and keep your expenses down and go make your $70,000. And this is boot camp. This is my 1 year trial by fire, and then I get to come home and have a great life and make good money with the commissions I make off my connections and my family, the people I've grown up with and all that. So, and you're going to get the

0: advantage of a family network and so forth in a small town, which is wonderful. Good for you. Sounds interesting. Okay. But yeah, no camper. Yes, apartment. 1 year. No big deal.
1: Good sleep score, John.
0: Yeah.
1: Good job.
0: Good sleep score. What? We're worried about the sleep score?
1: Well, you're talking about him sleeping well.
0: Actually, I'm just, yeah, in a sense, yeah, I guess that's it.
1: I know you're talking about appearance.
0: All right.
1: I know.
0: Scott's in Minneapolis. Hey, Scott, how are you?
2: Good. How are you doing, Dave and Rachel?
0: Better than we deserve. How can we help?
2: Well, first off, I just want to thank you. You guys have been a real inspiration to my family. We've learned a lot. And I think
0: that's thank you.
2: Because of listening to your guys' steps and ways of doing things. Long story short, we have a daughter that's in high school. She's in her senior year. She got accepted to a private school out of Minneapolis. We both contribute a full 20% into our Roth or our 401ks with each of my wife's work and my own. We also contribute the max to our Roth 401k or Roth IRAs.
0: Cool. Before I run out of time on this hour, what can I help you with?
2: So what we're looking to do is, she has we did the math on this, and it looks like she's going to have about $17,000 left over after a four-year degree, which is something we can wash out. We've got about $60,000 in our emergency fund right now. We own our vehicles.
0: What's your question?
2: The question is, should we have her go to this school with that balance, or I know you guys have always talked about possibly not having balance when you're done with school, but that was
1: so she'll be $17,000 in the hole with tuition is what you're saying.
2: Yes, that would be the leftover that we've done the math on.
1: Okay,
0: you can't cover that.
2: Yes, we can.
0: Oh,
2: want her to know that.
0: Okay, if you want to pay for college, and that's a college everyone's in agreement with, and you want to pay for it, go wherever you want to go.
1: Yeah,
0: but if you feel like it's a stupid idea because it's too expensive for what you're getting, and you want to just say, this is a stupid idea, it's too expensive for what you're getting, it's not going to do with $17,000. Y'all have done well enough $17,000 in your problem. But we need to actually speak into, is this a good education decision? Sounds like you don't think it is. It sounds like between the lines.

0: Well, we wish we could get to every call and every question here, but we can't. Over 150,000 of you are asking Ask Ramsey every month. It's full of Ramsey answers from 3 or 4 years on this show. We dumped it into the AI, into the data set. We dumped all the books we wrote into the data set. We dumped all the articles, several thousand of them that are on our website, into the data set. So when you ask Ramsey, you're getting a Ramsey answer. There's no Reddit trash stirred in. There's no sewage from TikTok stirred in. It's just Ramsey, straight up. If you don't want a Ramsey answer, you shouldn't ask Ramsey. If you do, you should ask Ramsey. It's completely free. You can do it at RamseySolutions.com or click the link in the description of your own podcast or YouTube. Ask Ramsey. Jocelyn is in San Diego. Hey, Jocelyn, how are you?
1: Hey, I'm doing well. How are you guys? Thanks for having me on.
0: Sure. How can we help?
1: Well, I am just trying to figure out how to get my husband on board with, one, paying off our debt and just really like getting that gazelle intensity. I don't think we've really had that. It just doesn't feel like, yeah, he's really there and he's the money maker right now. And I'm doing the best I can, but I kind of want to control things, you know, human nature.
2: So what's the pace look like? What are you wanting to do? What is he pushing back against?
1: He says he's on board, but our biggest expense is eating out. Mm-hmm. I mean, it's a lot. And, so it's like, I'm like, could we not eat out? You know? Yeah. I'm down to bring it down, but like, it's not really

0: happening. I just did our first budget last month, so we did have expenses. We didn't really exactly hit everything, but he's not unwilling. I just feel like he doesn't participate that much. And
1: okay, you've made a mistake that is unusual for ladies to make. Usually the man makes the mistake you're making. You're hard driving, and I love you. I think you're awesome. But what you did is you started talking about what we're going to do and what we're going to do this, we're going to do that, what we're going to do instead of why.
0: Yeah.
1: And so I want to sit down tonight and turn off the television, put the kids to bed, and let's have a dream date. I have a dream. Why? Because the debt scares me to death. The idea of having no retirement scares me to death. The idea of having a car payment the rest of my life scares me to death. And I want us to dream about what it would feel like to have no payments and have a big old stack of money to be able to travel and to be able to do the things that you want to do, honey. What would you do if we had a big stack of money? And him dream with you. And then we've got a reason to not go out to eat.
0: That's true.
1: And it changes
2: the motivation.
1: What would
2: it be for you, Jocelyn? What's the reason you want to get out of debt?
0: I mean, we don't have much, honestly, like on the scale of things, but I want to be able to save up for a house. And right now, I honestly don't know, even if I go back to work, like I'm a nurse, but right now I'm at home with our 1.5-year-old son. Like, I could make a decent amount, but from what I'm understanding with numbers, I'm like, we don't have a down payment. And homes here, you could get a tent for probably more than we could afford, you know?
2: Right, sure. Right. That's how much debt do you guys have?
0: Honestly, we've got, oh my gosh, I just spaced. We've got just a personal loan with my parents because they bought our truck off of us. We were in over our heads with it. Like, we owed more on it than it was worth. So we've only got $8,700.
2: Okay, and that's it.
1: That's your only debt?
0: Yeah, I just got him to pay off the credit card. I was like, please, let's pay off the credit card.
2: Okay, so that's paid off. How much do you guys make a year? How much does he make?
0: Right now, he's bringing home $7,500 a month.
1: Good.
2: Okay. Oh, great.
1: It's not bad at all. Okay, so I think you just sit down and you say, okay, let's talk about what it feels like in the future to have a stack of money and own our own home. And not owe my parents any money. When we don't owe your parent, don't owe anyone anything, and we're stacking money for a down payment on a home, we're building a life for this 1.5-year-old that's going to change his whole life. Yeah. And I want us to have a home. I want us to be able to do this or that. Well, you know, I mean, would you join me in this dream, and then let us sacrifice to hit the dream?
0: Yes. Sounds nice.
1: Yeah, I want to dream in high definition.
0: Yes.
1: Let's start talking about. I remember we were in a rental house and Rachel was 8. And Rachel was 8. Rachel was 7 or 8 years old, and we were in a rental house because we sold our house to get the rest of our debt after the bankruptcy cleaned up, and my wife hated that rental house, and she said, we have to get a house. Life is too short, and I'm going to pray for a white kitchen and a 3-car garage for our 2 cars and our boat. And I'm going to pray that we can do that. And in the school system over here where the kids are going to school already. And, I'm going to pray for that. And, we were on this little weekend trip and I got an email from a real estate friend of mine. And it was in the early days that they actually started putting pictures on the internet of a house. That's how long ago it was. And the dadgum thing had a 3-car garage and a white kitchen.
0: That's crazy.
1: Because we had dreamed in high definition with great detail, and we were both agreed that's what we were pointing at.
2: You had
1: a
2: goal.
1: We had pulled the money together to do that. And when we came home from that little weekend trip, we didn't even go home. We drove straight to that house to view it with the real estate agent. And
0: awesome.
1: Then we went home. And we bought that house, by the way. It's the house that Rachel grew up in. And so that's the kind of stuff. But you're together joining.
2: Makes it feel real.
1: To a detail thing. It's not this vague thing of, I just want to have a pile of money.
2: Right.
1: No, that's not good enough. It's not good
2: enough. It's a life. What's the life that you want?
1: What does the money buy you?
2: Yes, the money is the tool to create the life that you want. What

0: is that? What does that look like for you? Is it the white kitchen? Is it the, you know, the certain school district, whatever it is? But I think, and John Deloney talks about this too, you really do as detailed as you can create that. It just makes it tangible, that it's not vague and it's not out of reach, but it's like, no, no, no, this is the type of house that, that realistically, because you guys were being real, you weren't like, we need a $4 million house.
1: We had the money for.
0: Yes, that's right. So it's like, it's a realistic in there, but to pinpoint it and to have those details. And it's, and I would say too, Jocelyn, to I always love a timeline, like map it out, and you guys be like, hey, let's have a goal to be out of debt in 3 months. What do we got to do to make that happen? Okay, from there, building up that emergency. Yes. And you actually start painting it and looking ahead and be like, oh my gosh, in 5 years, he's going to be starting kindergarten. We may have another baby. What does life look like in 5 years? How much money do we think realistically we have saved up? What type of house can we buy?
1: And I'm just gonna, really start. And I'm going to go to nursing then to hit that next goal.
0: Yeah, totally.
1: Yeah.
0: Go back to work for a little bit.
1: I'm going to take ER weekends now to hit the goal of buying a house.
0: Yes. Or there was a mom in the lobby earlier, and she was saying for 22 years she stayed home, and that was her number one goal. And because they did the baby step, that was her goal to stay home.
1: She's able to. That was the dream. That was the high definition dream. That's right. A good dream.
0: So exactly. Yeah, whatever it looks like. But and to Jocelyn,
1: you know, if you're super broke, I remember a dream we had. We were super, super broke, and we had been so scared for so long. Sharon's dream at one point was, I want to have enough money to go to the grocery store and fill up the buggy.
0: And just the buggy.
1: And not
0: what a southern phrase.
1: Fill up the shopping cart.
0: The shopping cart.
1: The shopping cart.
0: The buggy.
1: The buggy.
0: Yeah, and not have to look at prices.
1: I want
0: to
1: fill the whole thing with food and not feel like I broke the family.
0: Yep.
1: That doesn't sound like a big goal, but that's a lot of money. You could mortgage a house for that today. But
0: today. But
1: oh my gosh.
0: But
1: wow.
0: it's more that feeling of freedom.
1: Well,
0: of like,
1: it's a clear.
0: I want to get to this place.
1: I can see it.
0: Yes.
1: It's very clear. It's not a dollar amount. It's what the dollars do.

Good afternoon. Here's what's happening. Indonesia is ramping up aluminum production as conflict in Iran disrupts Middle East supplies and drives up prices. The resource-rich nation is powering new smelters with coal, a move critics say undermines global climate goals. China, which produces 60% of the world's aluminum, is backing roughly three-quarters of the projects, eager to shift its own emissions offshore while meeting rising demand. A Christian aid worker marks 5 months in captivity this week. Najwa Musa Konda was arrested April 1st, traveling in Sudan's Nuba Mountains, held by rebels amid a devastating civil war. Floyd Brabel with Voice of the Martyrs Canada says kidnappings of Christian workers are strategic and escalating. Her family hasn't heard from her since April. Pray for Najwa's safety and Sudan's peace. And you can visit vomcanada.com. Canadian schools are canceling international field trips this year, citing global unrest, fuel shortages, and public health concerns. Edmonton Public Schools scrapped all overseas excursions, while Winnipeg's Lewis Riel Board banned U.S. trips following Audit's travel advisory over certain policies. Vancouver and Calgary are reviewing trips case by case. Experts say the losses are real, but some schools are finding alternatives closer to home. Prairie grain is moving through the Port of Churchill for the first time since the pandemic. About 30,000 tons of Saskatchewan Durum wheat is bound for Europe. The first of three shipments, totaling more than 100,000 tons this